John Batiste was the musical director and band leader for The Late Show with Stephen Colbert from 2015 to 2022. And you know the rest of the story. One of the biggest artists in music now. And that was one of the things that Stephen Colbert, the tradition he continued on The Late Show, was giving musical artists another platform and really championing some of the artists that hadn't got their moment yet. So that's what we're going to pay tribute to tonight for the next 2 hours. I'm Bentley, and yes, the last Stephen Colbert show is tonight at 11:35. The last Late Show with Stephen Colbert. As you know, we have a video out to him that you can see on our social media at BTPM PBS and BTPM The Bridge. But, you know, we did talk about the bigger picture that you can hear tomorrow on group chats at 11 a.m. And there is a whole thing about censorship and the arts that we'll dive into. The next couple hours now are just talking about the music. And, of course, he had Bruce Springsteen on as one of his musical guests this week. Here's Streets of Minneapolis on The Bridge.

I have so many favorite Stephen Colbert moments, but that might have been one of my favorite musical moments when David Byrne was on the show performing that song. And yeah, of course, Colbert had to put a jumpsuit on and join them. And that's what we're doing right now. We are paying tribute to the musical acts and the musical moments on The Late Show with Stephen Colbert. As you know, his last show is tonight at 11:35, and we're focusing on the music and what he brought to that and continued with the tradition that David Letterman started. It's no surprise that Jesse Wells was a favorite on his show, who, if you follow him on social media, he's posting protest songs just about every day. Here's one of his songs off one of his albums, Wheel on the Bridge.

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0: Brandi Carlile, known for really letting it go in her performances on The Late Show with Stephen Colbert. That's The Joke on the Bridge. And yes, we are honoring the music of The Late Show with Stephen Colbert, as tonight is the last night he will be on the air in that form tonight at 11:30. And right now, De La Soul, who performs for the sample in this song, they performed with Prince Paul on the show. And this was after they lost one of their members and had performed on Fallon the year before. But this was a pretty special moment. Here's I Know on the Bridge.
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surprised that Stephen Colbert was a fan of Patti Smith and would have her on, both as a guest and a musical performer. And that's what we're doing tonight, is paying tribute to those artists as the Stephen Colbert Late Show. It's our last show tonight at 11.

Are you starting to hear the sound of Stephen Colbert? He was a big Brittany Howard fan, is a big Brittany Howard fan, and championed her music. And I just love that when we're going through these songs, that I feel like Stephen Colbert actually likes these artists. He actually dances to them and listens to them at home. And he will definitely be missed in the late show world. But as we were talking about earlier today on the YouTube version of Group Chat, and you'll hear tomorrow on BTPM NPR at 11, that we know he's going to show up somewhere else. But it is a little symbolic, an end of an era. I know he's going to keep going, but I think we need to talk about the importance of the show. And you're going to get your last show with him tonight at 11:30. Foo Fighters, obviously, David Letterman, huge Foo Fighters fan. Everlong was a big song for him. And then, you know, Colbert continued that tradition. And, of course, he would have them on this past week or during this past month performing This Is a Call.

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Stephen Colbert loved the Decemberists folk music. He still loves this music. And those musicians influenced the musicians that he had on his show and his choices for the show. Of course, you know, John Batiste was a musical director for him and a band leader. And then, you know, I think he carried the tradition also of Letterman in championing artists. So then even when those artists got bigger, they would perform his show, and, you know, that's how it would work. It felt very organic, and as I just said, just listening to this playlist makes me think that these are artists that Colbert actually liked, and he did. So the Strokes, new music out. Of course, Colbert was going to have him on his show, even as it comes to an end. So they performed just this last week. Here's their new one, Going Shopping.

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giving you a playlist of musical moments from The Late Show with Stephen Colbert. Artists that have performed his show, artists he personally likes, big Elvis Costello fan. So that was Radio Radio. Before that, you heard Dave Matthews Band, who also just performed on the show, and Florence and the Machine, who were also staples on the show. I'm Bentley, here with you until 10 o'clock. Of course, the last Late Show with Stephen Colbert airs at 11:30 tonight. We will take a deep dive into what that means for the comedy world, for censorship. Tomorrow morning, if you missed it today on group chat at 11 on YouTube, you can still check it out, or you can hear it tomorrow at 11 right here on BTPM NPR. Haley Williams right now, who just performed with Jeff Tweedy from Wilco. So you're going to get showbiz from Haley, and then Wilco, you never know after that on the bridge.

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Oh, that makes me choke up a little bit, especially because I saw Jack White's social media today talking about Stephen Colbert and their friendship and their love of music. And yes, that is what we're talking about tonight. I'm Bentley here with you until 10, paying tribute to the music of the Stephen Colbert Show. As you know, the last show is tonight at 11:30. We sent out a little video to him, you know, joking around that he could find a home here at Buffalo Toronto Public Media. And we know he's going to find a spot, but it is an end of an era. 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And, you know, Michael Stipe was just on Stephen Colbert, and as an interview guest, you know, he's got a lot to say. So REM right now on the bridge.

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1: Jason Isbell, a repeat performer on The Late Show with Stephen Colbert. Also, of course, Colbert was a fan, especially with his folk music taste. I'm getting a little choked up at some of these songs as I'm listening to them, just thinking of these relationships and what Colbert has done for so many artists and his taste in music. I'm also losing my voice, though, so that's why you haven't heard from me in a minute. I'm Bentley, and if you've been following, you know, some of your favorite artists or artists that we play on the bridge today on social media, you'll notice that there are shout outs and thank yous to Colbert across the board, across genres, the national one of them. Here's Rylan on the bridge.

Wednesday with Townies. As you know, Stephen Colbert championed new music. He had his favorites. Wednesday was a guest in the last couple of months on the Colbert Show. Back in the fall, Nathaniel Ratliff and the Night Sweats returned to perform a song that they had released 10 years before and also performed on that same stage at the Ed Sullivan Theater. Here's I Never Get Old on the Bridge.

Billie Eilish, one of the repeat performers on The Late Show with Stephen Colbert. And one of my favorite things was when he would also talk to the artists and have a moment with them. And Chris Stapleton was one of those moments. They actually sang a harmony together, which was pretty touching and, dare I say, pretty good. Here he is with Tennessee Whiskey on the Bridge.

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2: Baby, I look good, I look handsome.

Before the break, you heard Waxahachie, right back to it, and that was Chance the Rapper with Handsome, yes, the radio edit. And it just shows the genre, cross-genre musical taste of Stephen Colbert and the artists that he championed. And we're wrapping up our tribute to the musical impact of The Late Show with Stephen Colbert that he continued from the Letterman tradition. We know we're not seeing the end of Stephen Colbert, but we definitely wanted to give a nod to him. We dive more into the censorship angle and what this means tomorrow on Group Chat, so make sure you listen at 11 a.m. I'm Bentley. Thanks for hanging out with me, and I felt like it was only appropriate to end this segment with a Paul McCartney song because, yes, of course, Colbert was a fan. Here, Paul McCartney is with an artist that he championed that was up and coming, Currumbin. Here's Pretty Boys on the Bridge.

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2: Lowest level off around 42 overnight under mainly clear skies. High temperatures reach up to 66 Friday. Sunshine mixed with clouds at times. Chance for showers Friday night. Lows dip down to about 48. Cloudy skies. 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I'm meteorologist Derek Height. Right now, 48.
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4: We'll speak to the DRC's foreign minister as her country continues to grapple with an outbreak of the deadly Ebola virus.
3: Dozens of vehicles, including fuel tankers, have been set on fire near Mali's capital as jihadists step up a blockade of the city.
4: And we have an interview with a Senegalese football star after the news.
5: BBC News with Neil Nunes. The U.S. Secretary of State Marco Rubio has warned that Cuba's leaders will not be able to buy time in their conflict with Washington. Mr. Rubio described Cuba as a threat to national security. On Wednesday, Washington charged the veteran communist leader Raul Castro with murder over an attack 30 years ago and has assembled an aircraft carrier strike group in the Caribbean. President Trump has said he'll be sending 5,000 U.S. troops to Poland. Earlier this month, Washington said it was pulling troops out of Germany amid a widening rift over the war against Iran. A Congolese hospital treating Ebola patients has been partially set on fire by a crowd trying to retrieve the body of someone suspected to have been infected. Medical staff at the hospital are under military protection. Prosecutors in Honduras say at least 19 people have been killed in shootings in the north of the country, where rival gangs are fighting for control of palm oil plantations. U.S. late-night host Stephen Colbert has presented his last show on CBS. Last year, the network announced it would cancel The Late Show for economic reasons. Colbert is a vocal critic of President Trump, and CBS has been accused of bowing to political pressure. A political protest group in India has created a fresh account on X hours after the authorities blocked its original one. The Cockroach Janata Party was formed after comments by the Indian Chief Justice equating unemployed youngsters to cockroaches. Archaeologists in Peru have uncovered a 600-year-old tomb inside a pre-Inca fortress. Five people were buried near one of the entry points to Coelep, a site known as the Machu Picchu of the Peruvian jungle. BBC News.
4: Thank you for that summary of the news. Hello and welcome to Newsday on the BBC World Service with James in London and Anne in Nairobi.
3: For the next half hour, we'll look at the jihadist blockade of the Malian capital Bamako and meet a Tanzanian billionaire. In our sports, we have an interview with the Senegalese football star Illiman Ndiaye, looking back at the controversial Africa Cup of Nations final.
4: And in just a second, we'll speak to the Democratic Republic of Congo's foreign minister about the Ebola outbreak in her country. If you have any questions you would like to put to her or have a comment on anything you hear on the program, you can send us a WhatsApp or a text message on our usual number, which is +44 77 86 20 50 85.
3: In parts of the Democratic Republic of Congo, tensions are high as the country battles a worsening Ebola outbreak. An angry crowd set fire to isolation tents at a hospital in the northeastern town of Wampara after family and friends of a young man thought to have died from the virus were prevented from taking his body away for burial. Health officials say safe burials are critical to containing the disease because Ebola can spread through direct contact with the bodies of infected victims. Well, the DRC has successfully overcome several previous outbreaks of Ebola, but this one is complicated by the fact that a death has already been recorded in an area controlled by the M23 rebel.

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1: Hello, I'm Dr. Candace Johnson from Buffalo, New York. 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
2: Corey here with Compact Philosophy. I mean, Compact Civics. That little Freudian slip was because this episode finds us at a crossroads of civics and philosophy. Civic duties, rights, and responsibilities are often used interchangeably, but there are key differences. Let's philosophize. Civic duties are the legal and obligatory actions that citizens must fulfill as members of a community, like obeying laws, paying taxes, and serving on juries. They're basic requirements for maintaining a democratic society, but they're compulsory. Civic responsibilities are ethical expectations citizens have to participate in society and its well-being. Volunteering, community activism, and the common good are all examples of this. It's actively engaging in efforts to improve society. What about voting? Voting is a civil right that protects individuals aiming to ensure equality and prevent discrimination. And it's one of our constitutional civic rights, which allows for participation in a democratic society. And most importantly, because of the other points, voting is our civic responsibility, which is why you should go do it. These civic functions are essential for our democracy as they ensure that we all have a voice in what makes our society thrive.
3: Special thanks to our partners, the Buffalo Presidential Center, whose mission is to explore and share stories about Buffalo and Western New York's contributions to the U.S. presidency and now.
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7: I'm Layla Faldin.
8: And I'm A. Martinez. Jack Antonoff is a busy guy. He's a songwriter, a singer, a producer who's worked with artists such as Taylor Swift and Bruce Springsteen. Antonoff helped produce the hit Luther by Kendrick Lamar and SZA, which in February won the Grammy for Record of the Year.
9: If this world were mine.
10: Hey, Roman numeral 7, babe, drop it like it's hot.
8: When he's not collaborating with other artists, Antonoff is writing and producing for his band Bleachers. Their new album is called Everyone for 10 Minutes.
11: The overall feeling of this album is the wild tension of wanting to kick the door into the next phase of life because we are all right there. And it's very rare that I write from a perspective of like an everyone-ness. Mm-hmm. Obviously, the album is about my personal life, but when I was writing it, I was like, we've never disagreed more. We've never been more torn apart. We've never been more polarized in so many ways. And yet there's one core thing that everyone agrees on, which is this version of modernity is trash. No one's having a good time. I wish to honor the people coming to my shows and listening to my music. I want to be in a deep conversation with them.
12: I send my night alias. Finish up a track and send a text. Party on the roof, everybody get dressed.
11: I think there's this connection between us right now through the division of a lot of people saying, like, not this.
13: Yeah, not this. Something else. Maybe they don't know what, but not this.
11: Well, I actually think we do know what, which is why we're not reverting, but reinvesting in certain things. You know, I mean, why does everyone want to be back at the movie theater? Why does everyone want to go to concerts? Why does everyone want to be together? Maybe some people whose intention was to just make a profit pushed this thing into a really gross place that no one wanted. I think about this with music all the time. Like, I've never walked into the studio and been like, how do I optimize this? And no artist does.
13: Now, you mentioned going to concerts, that people are wanting to go to concerts now. You got a song on this album called The Van, where you reminisce about early life on the road. Let's hear a little bit of The Van.

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2: Sunshine mixed with clouds at times today, with daytime highs approaching 68. Slight chance of rain tonight, lows dip down to about 48, overcast skies. Heavy rain likely tomorrow, daytime highs approaching 57, overcast skies. 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I'm meteorologist Laura Lockwood, currently 43.
3: Live from NPR News in Washington, I'm Windsor Johnston. Congress has left Washington for a week-long recess without approving President Trump's immigration funding plan. The delay centers on disputes over Trump's ballroom project and a massive compensation fund for people he says were targeted by the government. NPR's Eric McDaniel reports.
4: The fund out of the Department of Justice, nearly $2 billion meant to pay folks who've been victimized by the government. Acting Attorney General Todd Blanche told Congress that might include people who attacked lawmakers and police on January 6, 2021, as President Trump tried to remain in power despite losing the 2020 presidential election. As you might imagine, that upset some folks, which when both chambers have nearly the smallest majorities you could have is a problem.
3: That's NPR's Eric McDaniel reporting. Gas prices are rising as millions of Americans head out for the Memorial Day weekend. AAA spokesman Mark Hankin says drivers are paying about $22 more to fill up compared to this time last year.
5: What we're seeing is people adjusting the way they travel. So maybe taking shorter road trips, you know, traveling for fewer days, or just expecting to budget more for gasoline and cutting back on what they're willing to spend on their hotel and spending less on shopping and dining out.
3: The national average for a gallon of regular gas is now about $4.56. This is NPR News in Washington. One of the most prolific drivers in NASCAR history has died. NPR's Ayanna Archie reports Kyle Busch was 41 years old.
6: Busch's team said he had been hospitalized with a severe illness. NASCAR said in a statement, "The league lost a giant of the sport today, far too soon."

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1: Two Cup Series titles over the course of his more than 20-year career. Ayanna Archie, NPR News.
2: SpaceX has scrubbed the latest launch of its massive Starship rocket. The delay comes as the company moves closer to an initial public offering. When Starship eventually flies, the mission will be uncrewed, though future versions are expected to carry astronauts back to the moon. SpaceX says Starship is central to expanding its Starlink satellite network and could eventually transport cargo and as many as 100 people at a time into orbit. Stocks across Asia traded higher today, with Japan's Nikkei average gaining more than 1,600 points. This is NPR News.
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8: And I'm Steve Inskeep. Good morning. The next generation of obesity medication is getting closer to reality. Eli Lilly is studying a new drug. Test results show it's more powerful, even more powerful, than the obesity shots and pills already on the market. NPR Pharmaceuticals correspondent Sydney Lupkin is here to tell us about it. Good morning.
9: Good morning.
8: I'm so glad you're the one who's going to pronounce the name of this new drug. What is it?
9: The new drug is called retatrutide. So it's a weekly injection, just like Wegovy and Zepbound, but it's a little different. Wegovy and Zepbound target the GLP-1 hormone. This new drug works on three hormones, GLP-1, GIP, and glucagon, and that makes it more powerful.
8: When you say more powerful, you got to sell me, because I have seen the results in human beings of the existing drugs. How powerful is it?
9: Yeah, so Eli Lilly, the company that makes retatrutide, says that in the clinical trial, people taking it for 80 weeks lost an average of more than 70 pounds at the highest dose. For comparison, patients taking the placebo over the same period, they lost 5 pounds. Those were the latest findings from its phase 3 clinical study. I asked Dr. Carolyn Francavilla, who is the vice president of the Obesity Medicine Association, what she thought.
10: I have goosebumps. Of course, we've seen some preliminary data about this before, so it's not shocking. But to have a medication that can have an average of a 28% weight loss is truly game-changing. This is essentially bariatric surgery, but in a weekly injection.
9: So to compare, people taking Zepbound and Wegovy lose around 20% of their body weight over time. So if it ends up that this drug is closer to the results for bariatric surgery, that's significant because surgery is risky. But nothing is without side effects. Retatrutides were similar to other GLP-1 drugs, such as nausea and other gastrointestinal issues.
8: Is this drug good enough that people, assuming it's approved by the FDA, will want to switch to it?
9: You know, it won't be for everyone. In fact, Francavilla said it may be too powerful for some people. That's why having options is really important. And now we have Zepbound, Wegovy, the Wegovy pill, Foundayo. Here's Francavilla again.
10: We're really going to have to think about, you know, moving forward, which medication makes sense for

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1: A film festival is putting the concept of cinema without borders to the test as residents of Nogales, Mexico and Nogales, Arizona watch films together from both sides of the border wall.
2: Our kind of metaphorical goal is to erase the border through the power of film.
1: I'm Scott Detrow. How films are bridging community across the border on All Things Considered from NPR News.
3: Good morning, this is Brian Chinaki with Buffalo Toronto Public Media NPR. The forecast currently 45 degrees in Buffalo, increasing clouds, a high near 68. Tonight, mostly cloudy, a low around 48. Saturday, rain mainly after 7 a.m., a high near 57. Sunday, showers likely in the morning, mostly cloudy later in the day, a high near 68. Democrats in New York are moving ahead with new laws to protect immigrants, despite a threat from the Trump administration to surge federal agents. From our partners at the New York Public News Network, Jimmy Vielkind reports.
4: State lawmakers are taking up a bill to ban formal agreements with U.S. Immigration and Customs Enforcement and prohibit local jail cells from being used for immigration detention. Republicans say the bill will make it harder to fight crime. Federal Border Czar Tom Homan threatened to surge ICE agents into New York if the bill becomes law. State Senator Andrew Granardis is a Brooklyn Democrat. He supports the bill and shrugged off Homan's threat.
5: We have a responsibility to protect our constituents, to protect our neighbors, and to stand for values that we all believe in, and that's what we're going to do. So, frankly, Tom Homan can go shove it.
4: Governor Hochul says she'll sign the measure. In Albany, I'm Jimmy Vielkind for the New York Public News Network.
3: Transportation accessibility for residents without vehicles has taken a step forward in Buffalo. Light City Car Share has kicked off its pilot program with a new trio of electric vehicles. The goal is to improve transportation ability throughout the city, but especially East Buffalo. The program is funded through part of a $10 million grant awarded to Clean Mobility Buffalo. Another key partner is Local Initiative Support Corporation, a national organization that partners with local groups for economic and infrastructure opportunities. LISC, Western New York Operations Director Tyra Johnson-Hux, says the car share fills a major demand.
6: Car share is what people want. Yes, they want all the other things that we're doing in clean mobility, but they are really consistently asking about the car share the most. And the demand was clear and the need was very real. And so even though it was difficult, it was a clear path that something needed to be done and we had to keep on going.
3: Vehicles can be reserved for $5 an hour or $40 for a full day and unlocked through the ZEV app. The maximum time a vehicle may be reserved is 24 hours, but that could be renewed if the vehicle is still available. On Thursday night, Buffalo chef Darian Bryan was named the winner of the Fox reality TV series Next Level Chef. The owner of Bratz Hill in Larkinville took home a $250,000 prize and a year-long mentorship from the show's three judges, including Gordon Ramsay. Bryan is opening up a new restaurant next door to Bratz Hill. It's expected to open next month.

0: terminal to both a musical venue and block party experience from 5 to 8 on July 9th, the 23rd, and August 6th. The Central Terminal Car Show will be held Saturday, June 27th from 10 a.m. to 5 p.m. with more than 200 registered vehicles expected to be on display. Events will continue into the late summer and fall with a backpack giveaway on August 8th and Fall Fest with the Trunk or Treat from 4 to 7 p.m. on October 29th. Let's take a look now at Rewind with BTPM NPR senior reporter Steve Cishon.
1: Rewind. On this date, 1922, the East Side neighborhood just south of Main and Humboldt spent the night in terror as a lion escaped from the Hagenbeck Wallace Circus that was performing at the old Hamlin Driving Park. 3,000 people gathered near a Brunswick Boulevard yard where the lion was eventually cornered and then captured. The brute reared and roared and attempted to claw away its bonds, reported the Buffalo Courier, also reporting that the lion was only subdued after being beaten with clubs. May 22, 1922, a lion breaks loose from the circus on the East Side. With Rewind, I'm Steve Cishon, Buffalo, Toronto Public Media.
0: 45 degrees in Buffalo, 37 in Olean, 45 in Jamestown, 43 in Niagara Falls, and currently 8 Celsius in Toronto. 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

0: job. He likes to say that he's done things that his predecessors were unable to do. And it's something his friends and allies are very interested in, including his Cuban-American supporters and some aides. I mean, he lives in Florida and is surrounded by staff who are passionate about this issue. And of course, Secretary of State Marco Rubio has been a driving force in this effort. He's the son of Cuban immigrants and has spent a good part of his career pushing for regime change in Cuba.
1: That's White House correspondent Franco Ordonez. Thanks, Franco.
0: Thank you, Layla.
2: Here's an amazing number. Every year, Americans throw away almost 1,800 pounds of trash per person. 1,800 pounds. Giving items a second life keeps some of that trash out of the landfill and reduces greenhouse gas emissions. For NPR's Climate Solutions Week, Ben Howell of our member station WGLT explains how a university in Illinois is teaching students recycling skills that will not go to waste. That's a really bad dad joke that somebody put on the page here, but let me assure you that a version of it will be recycled at the end of the story.
3: Every school year at Illinois State University starts with the Front Yard Free Cycle. Hundreds of students wait for the event outside a church parking lot on campus. When it's her turn, senior Malia Bermejo raced to grab one of the hot ticket items.
4: I was told, be a jerk and run, so I sprinted as fast as I could straight to this futon.
5: And you sat down and you claimed it?
4: Yeah, I sat down and I claimed it. Oh, we got pillows now, too.
3: Students pick from loosely organized piles of clothes, decor, and storage bins. Junior Nayeli Wood says she can find items she otherwise could not afford.
6: It's nice because we're all broke here, college students, so I don't have to spend like an arm and a leg to get like new dishware and stuff if I can just grab it if no one else is using it.
3: Of course, students like the free items, but Elizabeth Reed, the director of the Office of Sustainability, has something else at the top of her mind.
7: What better way than before they even start their first class to expose them to the idea of reuse and resource sharing.
3: The goal of the office is to make it easy for students to take action on issues they already care about in the environment.
7: They want universities and workplaces and the organizations and companies that they're supporting to be advocates for sustainability. They're expecting that.
3: FreeCycle is an annual event, but efforts continue throughout the year at the Share Shop. It's located in a repurposed old house on campus. Garrett Smolin, a student worker, says it's like a free thrift shop.
8: There's everything from clothing to kitchen utensils to bedding. We have some wall decor, which is not for free.
3: Some students have made that mistake. Smolin is a senior conservation and biology major. He's worked for the office for a year, helping with FreeCycle and managing the share shop. At first, it was just a job, he says, but now he wants to devote his career to environmental issues.
8: If I didn't work at this office and I never found this community, I don't know if I'd have such a strong drive to work in sustainability and conservation.
3: That sense of community, it's an important part of creating real change, says Michael Brown. He's the director of the Ecology Action Center, a nearby environmental nonprofit.
9: We need to make it easy so that everybody can participate and it's not a significant challenge or barrier to do so.
3: Brown calculated the impact of a single free cycle using ClearPath, a software that estimates carbon emissions based on the weight of waste diverted from a landfill. Landfills are a major source of methane, a powerful greenhouse gas. He found one free cycle can cut about 27 metric tons of emissions. That's like taking six cars off the road for a year. The impact may seem small, but that's not the point, he says.
9: All of these efforts are critical to just normalizing these kind of behaviors.
3: At the end of the school year, the cycle begins anew. As the spring semester ends, the Office of Sustainability parks moving trucks outside each dorm on campus. Students drop off items as they move out. Sophomore Crystal O'Connor dropped off dishware, clothes, and a mattress pad.
10: Didn't want to throw it away. Same thing with the bowl and the coat. Other people could use them.
3: Next school year, we'll start again with the Front Yard Free Cycle because this campus knows sustainability skills are worth reusing. For NPR News, I'm Ben Howell in Normal, Illinois.
2: 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Later today on All Things Considered, how Cincinnati is turning an old landfill into a climate solution.
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17: And I'm Peter Hall.
16: And Peter, it's the awards season.
17: Yes.
16: They just gave out the Drama Desk Awards. The Tony nominations are out, and you and I are voting on the Artie Awards, Buffalo's Theater Awards.
17: It was such a great opportunity to look back on the whole season of Buffalo Theater. So many great shows. It's going to be a good Artie Awards this year.
16: Well, it should be. Yeah, you do get to refresh your memory as you see the list of 100 supporting actors. Okay. And those nominations will be coming out shortly. The Arties are June the 8th, Monday, June the 8th at Babeville. And for me, it's also to see the evolution of the theater scene in Buffalo, having been doing it for 30-some years. The people who used to be the ingenues, the juvenile leads, are now the old folks, and the whole new crop of young people coming in, refreshing the supply. You can't be Peter Pan forever.
17: It is great to see a bunch of younger actors coming along. I just enjoyed Ghost, Bellissima Productions, at, well, they get moved around a lot. This time it's the United Church of Christ on Colvin Boulevard in Tonawanda. In the basement, sounds obscure. It's actually a wonderful venue. And I was quite charmed by Alex Reiser, who plays Sam, one of the many young men who are just taking over these leading roles.
16: Is he out of school yet or not? There are people like Glenn Chitty who appeared, you know, people like...
17: Quinn McGillion.
16: Quinn McGillion, who played Judas Iscariot. Young men of that category who come out of acting programs and they sing, they dance, they act, they're charming, they're good looking, and they get all those roles. I first saw him in the B-Way production of The Hung Man, in which he had to do an impersonation of Jimmy Stewart. Just dead on. It was so hilariously funny. The character in Ghost is not broad comedy.
17: No, it's very heartfelt. But chance for some great singing, and it's a wonderful plot. Most people will remember the movie with Demi Moore and Patrick Swayze and Whoopi Goldberg.
16: Oh, and Whoopi Goldberg, of course. Yeah, we're at a moment about to pivot into summer, when you're Shakespeare in Delaware Park revving up in the queue, and The Legend of Georgia McBride getting ready to come on into Torn Space, which is an interesting, a collaborative effort. A lot of the BOA talent talent, Buffalo United Artists, the Queer Company, in a collaborative effort with Torn Space to do The Legend of Georgia McBride, featuring Anthony Alcocer and the great Jimmy Janowski, Michael Seitz, Bibi Bulgari. This is quite the theatrical event.
17: Yes.
16: Happening over at Torn Space.
17: It has been on my calendar for months, and it is opening next Friday evening.
16: Next Friday. The plot is simple. Anthony Alcocer plays an Elvis Presley impersonator who loses his job on the same day that he finds out that his girlfriend is pregnant. The bar where he performed has gone to an all-drag format. When he goes to pick up his things, there's an abrupt opportunity to do drag. He's desperate. He does it. And Jimmy Janowski needs to coach him. So, an interesting project for Tone Space to take on with some of Buffalo's most venerable queer theater people. But still time to see, talking about slightly queer projects, Lou Koliakovo playing Edna Turnblatt in Hairspray, glorious musical fair production at 710 Main, and Stevie Lukemp as Tracy, the girl who just wants to integrate a TV show, sort of oblivious to the times in which she's living.
17: It's nice to be oblivious in the times in which you live. For example, right now.
16: Right now.
17: Wouldn't it be nice? Speaking of the times in which we live, Just For Us continues at Jewish Rep. Basically, it's a stand-up show. One actor, and that's Jordan Levin, taking on the role of the playwright, Alex Edelman, who's an observant Jew who answers an ad inviting people to come visit a group of Nazis at one of their weekly meetings.
16: Well, they're not quite Nazis, Peter. I mean, they admire the Nazis, but they're kind of Nazi wannabes, I think. he says explicitly, these are not Nazis. People are too sad for that. It's just, yeah.
17: Really?
16: Believe it or not, despite the subject matter, this is comedy, but it is bizarrely touching and beautifully performed by Jordan Levin.
17: So, Tony Awards. Any surprises? Any I knew it all alongs?
16: Well, practically everything is I knew it all along. Yeah, no surprises. Laurie Metcalf getting saved. Do you see the New Yorker magazine? First Lady of the American Theater, Laurie Metcalf, and not really in a position to say she's not. You know, one of the plays she was in is up for Best Play. She's up for Best Actress for this unlikely production of Arthur Miller's Death of a Salesman. She's playing Linda Lohman. Now, how often do you hear of a production of Death of a Salesman where they tell you who's playing Linda first? Nathan Lane as Willie.
17: Oh, him.
16: Oh, him, yeah. But Schmigadoon out there, Ragtime out there, Two Strangers Carry a Cake Across New York out there, Lost Boys out there, just fabulous Broadway shows. And if you can't get down to New York, well, the musicals at least, relax. They'll come to Shays. For Theater Talk on BTPM NPR.
17: I'm Peter Hall.
16: And I'm Anthony Chase.
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22: From Marketplace, I'm Sabri Benishore in New York. Memorial Day weekend is here. The summer travel season has begun. More Americans are expected to hit the roads this year than last. They will, however, be met with the highest gas prices in 4 years. Marketplace's Nova Sappho has more.
0: The national average for a gallon of regular gas is $4.56, according to AAA. It's $4.09 in Texas, $6.13 in California. Prices are up about $1.40 since the U.S. and Israel attacked Iran, and Iran effectively closed off the Strait of Hormuz. There are signs some Americans are adjusting their travel plans. AAA expects 39 million people to hit the roads this weekend, an increase from last year, but the smallest increase in a decade. Also, more Americans will opt to drive shorter distances, according to Gas Buddy. Airline travelers this weekend are said to be less affected. AAA projects 3.5 million people will take domestic flights, with average airfare about 6% cheaper, because most trips were booked before the Iran war. I'm Novosavo for Marketplace.
1: California Governor Gavin Newsom got into it yesterday with Chevron over gas prices. His office urged people to ditch Chevron in favor of cheaper unbranded alternatives. Chevron had said gas was so expensive because of the state's climate policies. All of this raises a question, which is, how are you feeling financially? The University of Michigan asks consumers this and other questions every month for its consumer sentiment report, coming out later this morning for May. Earlier this month was looking pretty bad. Lowest sentiment since the mega inflation of the pandemic. Marketplace's Mitchell Hartman reports.
4: There's a lot weighing on consumer sentiment right now. Rising gas prices and utility bills, high interest rates, a tough labor market for new grads and other job seekers. But there's also a conundrum here, one we've faced before. While sentiments hit rock bottom, spending remains strong, says Morning Consult economist Sophia Baig.
23: As far as overall spending when it comes to gas prices, we haven't seen an effect yet. Consumers are absorbing the prices.
4: And not cutting back on discretionary purchases.
23: Like travel, airfare, hotels, restaurants, recreation, which would include baseball games, movie theaters, those all have been increasing.
4: Higher income consumers are driving a lot of that spending. Lower income folks, meanwhile, are just belted in for the ride, says Swarthmore College behavioral economist Sion Banot.
24: They have no choice. So if you're driving to work, you got to fill your gas tank. You might get frustrated to see the prices higher, but you know, what are you going to do about it?
4: With inflation rising, political strife at home, and geopolitical tensions abroad, Benoit doesn't expect sentiment to rebound anytime soon. I'm Mitchell Hartman for Marketplace.
1: All right, let's do the numbers real quick. 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
1: Post Malone, Meghan Trainor, Zayn Malik, the Pussycat Dolls, just a few of the artists who have cut back on or entirely canceled their tours this summer. Some have cited personal reasons. Others have said the economics are just not great. In the music industry, there is a word for one possible explanation, blue dot fever. When you look at a seat map, when you're buying tickets, all the empty seats show up as blue dots. If you are an artist looking at that and you see too many of those dots, you might just call the whole show off. Dave Clark is a senior staff writer at Ticket News and is here to talk about it. Hi, Dave.
25: Good morning. Thanks for having me.
1: There have been, you know, a bunch of high profile cancellations. Is this level of cancellation normal or is there something going on?
25: I think both can be true. There's always going to be cancellations, you know, different tours for any number of reasons that you can think of will cancel. However, it does feel like at least the sentiment is that there is something more meaningful with what is going on right now based on just the pressures that consumers are feeling and the prices and things of that nature. Whether or not it's a longer term issue remains to be seen, but it's definitely the perception is that there's something more significant than just a normal tour cancellation batch.
1: Has it also gotten expensive for the artists themselves to go on tour?
25: Oh, unquestionably, the cost of doing business at the tour level is much, much higher. This summer, it's probably going to be even worse because, you know, the fuel costs are going to be really high, and that drives prices up for everything, particularly if it's a large scale tour that has like set pieces that are moving from city to city. The paradigm used to be you would go on tour to support your new music and album sales, and now it's really flipped on its head where a lot of these artists are earning their living on their touring income, and then the music is basically, you know, more of a promotion for the tickets rather than the other way around.
3: Blue dot fever is this term that refers to unsold tickets. The head of Live Nation said this is not a thing. Is this a thing?
25: It's impossible to say that it isn't happening. Now, where they might have a more realistic argument is it's not abnormal for tours or individual shows to be underperforming relative to what they might hope. The actual visibility of what unsold seats are even showing up as blue dots is not necessarily a guarantee of a comprehensive manifest of unsold seats. A lot of times unsold seats are completely hidden from the visible manifest in order to drive the perception that a show is less available inventory than it actually has. So even the fact that, you know, there's as many blue dots showing up for certain shows is kind of significant because that might not even be, you know, a comprehensive indicator of how many seats are unsold. They want to, you know, effectively drive the perception that there are fewer seats available than there might actually be in reality.
3: Dave Clark is a senior staff writer at Ticket News. Dave, thank you so much.
25: Thank you.
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3: Good morning, Brian Shinaki in with Buffalo Toronto Public Media NPR, filling in for Jay Moran, who is off today. It's currently 720, 47 degrees in Buffalo. The Clean Air Coalition of Western New York and several other Buffalo area advocates gathered in South Buffalo on Thursday night outside of Governor Hochul's fundraiser at the Buffalo Iris Center. The rally on Abbott Road was to call for the passage of the statewide moratorium on data centers. Grandel Hallett Logan, a spokesperson for the Tonawanda Seneca Nation in attendance, was one of the many protesters of a planned data center at the Science and Technology Advanced Manufacturing Park site in Genesee County. He believes it will cause significant environmental and cultural harm.
4: It's going to have long-lasting harm for our environment and our culture.
5: Can you go into the specifics of that?
4: Yeah, so our people still live very close in tune with our environment. Our people use plants, our people hunt, our people use these plants for medicines, they use them for food, and quite frankly, there is a long-standing generational oral history behind all of these practices that we believe have now been put at risk because of this potential data center as well as this stamp project.
3: This is BTPM, NPR.
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8: I'm Layla Faldin.
9: And I'm A. Martinez. Jack Antonoff is a busy guy. He's a songwriter, a singer, and producer who's worked with artists such as Taylor Swift and Bruce Springsteen. Antonoff helped produce the hit Luther by Kendrick Lamar and SZA, which in February won the Grammy for Record of the Year.
10: If this world were mine.
11: Hey, Roman numeral 7, babe, drop it like it's hot.
9: When he's not collaborating with other artists, Antonoff is writing and producing for his band Bleachers. Their new album is called Everyone for 10 Minutes.
12: The overall feeling of this album is the wild tension of wanting to kick the door into the next phase of life, because we are all right there. And it's very rare that I write from a perspective of like an everyone-ness. Mm-hmm. Obviously, the album is about my personal life, but when I was writing it, I was like, we've never disagreed more. We've never been more torn apart. We've never been more polarized in so many ways. And yet there's one core thing that everyone agrees on, which is this version of modernity is trash. No one's having a good time. I wish to honor the people coming to my shows and listening to my music. I want to be in a deep conversation with them.
13: I send a night ALS. Finish up a track and send a text. Party on the roof, everybody get dressed.
12: I think there's this connection between us right now through the division of a lot of people saying, like, not this.
14: Yeah, not this. Something else. Maybe they don't know what, but not this.
12: Well, I actually think we do know what, which is why we're not reverting, but reinvesting in certain things. You know, I mean, why does everyone want to be back at the movie theater? Why does everyone want to go to concerts? Why does everyone want to be together? Maybe some people whose intention was to just make a profit pushed this thing into a really gross place that no one wanted. I think about this with music all the time. Like, I've never walked into the studio and been like, how do I optimize this? And no artist does.
14: Now, you mentioned going to concerts, that people are wanting to go to concerts now. You got a song on this album called The Van, where you reminisce about early life on the road. Let's hear a little bit of The Van.

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1: A film festival is putting the concept of cinema without borders to the test as residents of Nogales, Mexico and Nogales, Arizona watch films together from both sides of the border wall.
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3: 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I'm Brian Chinaki. 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It's currently 47 degrees in Buffalo, increasing clouds, a high near 68. Tonight, mostly cloudy, a low around 48. Currently 43 in Olean, 45 in Jamestown, 43 in Niagara Falls, 8 Celsius in Toronto. It's time now for In the Stream with Steve Cishon and Alex Jankowski.
4: We are in the stream. It's BTPM digital news editor Alex Jankowski. How you doing, Alex?
5: Doing well. How about yourself, Steve?
4: I'm all right. We're looking at our top three stories at BuffaloTorontoPublicMedia.org, BTPM.org this week. And our recap of the 514 commemorations was in there. That domestic violence murder in the town of Tonawanda. And the Canadian government looking to buy a couple of new submarines. What was the top?
5: Yeah, quite a mixed bag there. But the 514 coverage and the most read story was really from the memorial service that took place outside of the tops on Jefferson. But really strong activity from across our breadth of coverage there. So, you know, one of the things that was, you know, made me proud to be at BTPM this past week was the way that we went out and from what 8:30 in the morning till the, you know, the events at the night, covering everything that was happening, posting through it on social media as it's happening, fully fleshing them out into articles online. So, you know, pretty comprehensive coverage there, and the audience responded.
4: You know, and having been there at 8:30 in the morning at one of the places that that was doing work in commemoration of it, you know, you've been a reporter for a long time. I've been a reporter for a long time. People don't always like to see a reporter show up, but people were really happy to talk about why they were there and why this was important for them. So really a great, you know, a horrible tragedy, but what has come from it and the community coming together to support this community is fantastic. On social media, we were looking at renderings of the Buffalo Cruise Terminal, which I really like, and then the county executive making a statement with his veto on youth hunting. He knew it was going to get overridden, but people were stuck on it with being a statement, right?
5: Yeah. We've had quite a robust conversation, let's say, across a lot of different platforms, and it is really interesting, especially in that regarding Poland Cars' comments and his actions, really. You know, seeing how the conversation goes one way on, you know, with our Facebook audience, and seeing how the conversation goes kind of a different direction with our audience, say, on like Instagram or a different platform. You know, so all in all, like, you know, this is obviously something that stirs a lot of emotions and a lot of opinions from folks. And, you know, obviously, as it does with the county executives as well. So, you know, really interesting to see just how many people, you know, want to come out and get their thoughts on that. And then in regards to the renderings, you know, there was a lot of engagement in terms of likes. You know, people, I think, really it resonates with them. It excites them, you know, being able to visualize something like that taking place in Buffalo. And then kind of on the flip side, a lot of comments that were like, okay, well, how, you know, if this is to help the city itself, like how are they going to get downtown? Are they going to move around? What else is

0: and all these types of things as the process goes about in these different phases. This is obviously a huge step, being able to actually visualize and not just hear about cruise ships on the outer harbor of Buffalo.
1: Yeah. And, you know, having these kinds of discussions are great because for a long time, all we ever talked about is why don't we ever do anything with our waterfront?
0: Sure.
1: So when we're questioning the things that are being done and how to make them better, I think that's a great conversation to have.
0: Yeah. And you're looking at what that restaurant was torn down 20 years ago or something, you know, so like there's been space there for a while. Like, here's a way that we can actually fill it.
1: In the Stream with BTPM Digital News Editor Alex Jankowski, I'm Steve Cishon, Buffalo Toronto Public Media.
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3: It's Morning Edition from NPR News. I'm Leila Fadel.
4: And I'm Steve Inskeep. Good morning. The next generation of obesity medication is getting closer to reality. Eli Lilly is studying a new drug. Test results show it's more powerful, even more powerful, than the obesity shots and pills already on the market. NPR Pharmaceuticals correspondent Sydney Lupkin is here to tell us about it. Good morning.
5: Good morning.
4: I'm so glad you're the one who's going to pronounce the name of this new drug. What is it?
5: The new drug is called retatrutide. So it's a weekly injection, just like Wegovy and Zepbound, but it's a little different. Wegovy and Zepbound target the GLP-1 hormone. This new drug works on three hormones, GLP-1, GIP, and glucagon, and that makes it more powerful.
4: When you say more powerful, you got to sell me, because I have seen the results in human beings of the existing drugs. How powerful is it?
5: Yeah, so Eli Lilly, the company that makes retatrutide, says that in the clinical trial, people taking it for 80 weeks lost an average of more than 70 pounds at the highest dose. Mm. For comparison, patients taking the placebo over the same period, they lost 5 pounds. Those were the latest findings from its phase 3 clinical study. I asked Dr. Carolyn Francavilla, who is the vice president of the Obesity Medicine Association, what she thought.
6: I have goosebumps. Of course, we've seen some preliminary data about this before, so it's not shocking. But to have a medication that can have an average of a 28% weight loss is truly game-changing. This is essentially bariatric surgery, but in a weekly injection.
5: So to compare, people taking Zepbound and Wegovy lose around 20% of their body weight over time. So if it ends up that this drug is closer to the results for bariatric surgery, that's significant because surgery is risky. But nothing is without side effects. Retatrutides were similar to other GLP-1 drugs, such as nausea and other gastrointestinal issues.
4: Is this drug good enough that people, assuming it's approved by the FDA, will want to switch to it?
5: You know, it won't be for everyone. In fact, Francavilla said it may be too powerful for some people. That's why having options is really important. And now we have Zepbound, Wegovy, the Wegovy pill, Foundayo. Here's Francavilla again.
6: We're really going to have to think about, you know, moving forward, which medication makes sense for which patients. But I mean, if you would have told me this a decade ago, I would have thought it was a lie. It's amazing.
5: Of course, a big issue is access. The obesity drugs already on the market are expensive, and a lot of insurance plans don't cover them, even though obesity is considered a chronic condition. If you're willing to go outside your health insurance, obesity drugs are available at a discount from Eli Lilly and Novo Nordisk directly, but a lot of people still can't afford them.
4: How expensive is a new drug likely to be?
5: You know, we don't know yet. It's still early days for retatrutide. The company hasn't published these study results yet in a peer-reviewed journal. Retatrutide is not yet approved by the Food and Drug Administration. Eli Lilly says it's planning to submit it for approval by the end of the year, and then it could be a while before the FDA does approve it. That said, Dr. Francavilla has heard about people supposedly buying a knockoff version of this drug off the internet. Hmm. She says, don't do that. You don't know what you're getting, and it could be dangerous.
4: NPR Pharmaceuticals correspondent Sydney Lupkin, thanks so much.
5: You bet.
3: When abortion restrictions are in the news, research shows that many Americans take that as a signal to stock up on abortion medications, even if they're not pregnant. NPR's

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2: And I'm Peter Hall.
1: And Peter, it's the awards season.
2: Yes.
1: They just gave out the Drama Desk Awards. The Tony nominations are out, and you and I are voting on the Artie Awards, Buffalo's Theater Awards.
2: It was such a great opportunity to look back on the whole season of Buffalo Theater. So many great shows. It's going to be a good Artie Awards this year.
1: Well, it should be. Yeah, you do get to refresh your memory as you see the list of 100 supporting actors. Okay. And those nominations will be coming out shortly. The Arties are Monday, June the 8th at Babeville. And for me, it's also to see the evolution of the theater scene in Buffalo, having been doing it for 30-some years. The people who used to be the ingenues, the juvenile leads, are now the old folks, and the whole new crop of young people coming in, refreshing the supply. You can't be Peter Pan forever.
2: It is great to see a bunch of younger actors coming along. I just enjoyed Ghost, Bellissima Productions, at, well, they get moved around a lot. This time it's the United Church of Christ on Colvin Boulevard in Tonawanda. In the basement, sounds obscure. It's actually a wonderful venue, and I was quite charmed by Alex Reiser, who plays Sam, one of the many young men who are just taking over these leading roles.
1: Is he out of school yet or not? There are people like Glenn Chitty who appeared, you know, people like...
2: Quinn McGillion.
1: Quinn McGillion, who played Judas Iscariot. Young men of that category who come out of acting programs, and they sing, they dance, they act, they're charming, they're good-looking, and they get all those roles. I first saw him in the B-Way production of The Hung Man, in which he had to do an impersonation of Jimmy Stewart, just dead on. It was so hilariously funny. The character in Ghost is not broad comedy.
2: No, it's very heartfelt, but chance for some great singing, and it's a wonderful plot. Most people will remember the movie with Demi Moore and Patrick Swayze and Whoopi Goldberg.
1: Oh, and Whoopi Goldberg, of course. Yeah, we're at a moment about to pivot into summer, when you're Shakespeare in Delaware Park revving up in the queue, and the Legend of Georgia McBride getting ready to come on into Torn Space, which is an interesting, a collaborative effort. A lot of the BOA talent, Buffalo United Artists, the Queer Company, in a collaborative effort with Torn Space to do The Legend of Georgia McBride, featuring Anthony Alcocer and the great Jimmy Janowski, Michael Seitz, Bebe Bulgari. This is quite the theatrical event.
2: Yes.
1: Happening at over at Torn Space.
2: It has been on my calendar for months, and it is opening next Friday evening.
1: Next Friday. The plot is simple. Anthony Alcocer plays an Elvis Presley impersonator who loses his job on the same day that he finds out that his girlfriend is pregnant. The bar where he performed has gone to an all-drag format. When he goes to pick up his things, there's an abrupt opportunity to do drag. He's desperate. He does it. And Jimmy Janowski needs to coach him. So an interesting project for Tone Space to take on with some of Buffalo's most venerable queer theater people. But still time to see, talking about slightly queer projects, Lou Koliakovo playing Edna Turnblatt in Hairspray, glorious musical fair production at 710 Main, and Stevie Lukemp as Tracy, the girl who just wants to integrate a TV show, sort of oblivious to the times in which she's living.
2: It's nice to be oblivious in the times in which you live. For example, right now.
1: Right now.
2: Wouldn't it be nice? Speaking of the times in which we live, Just For Us continues at Jewish Rep. Basically, it's a stand-up show. One actor, and that's Jordan Levin, taking on the role of the playwright, Alex Edelman, who's an observant Jew who answers an ad inviting people to come visit a group of Nazis at one of their weekly meetings.
1: Well, they're not quite Nazis, Peter. I mean, they admire the Nazis, but they're kind of Nazi wannabes, I think. he says explicitly, these are not Nazis. People are too sad for that. It's just,
2: really?
1: Believe it or not, despite the subject matter, this is comedy, but it is bizarrely touching and beautifully performed by Jordan Levin.
2: So, Tony Awards. Any surprises? Any I knew it all alongs?
1: Well, practically everything is I knew it all along. Yeah, no surprises. Laurie Metcalf getting saved. Do you see the New Yorker magazine? First Lady of the American Theater, Laurie Metcalf, and not really in a position to say she's not. You know, one of the plays she was in is up for Best Play. She's up for Best Actress for this unlikely production of Arthur Miller's Death of a Salesman. She's playing Linda Loman. Now, how often do you hear of a production of Death of a Salesman where they tell you who's playing Linda first?
2: Right.
1: Nathan Lane as Willie.
2: Oh, him.
1: Oh, him, yeah. But Schmigadoon out there, Ragtime out there, Two Strangers Carry a Cake Across New York out there, Lost Boys out there, just fabulous Broadway shows. And if you can't get down to New York, well, the musicals at least, relax. They'll come to Shays. For Theater Talk on BTPM NPR.
2: I'm Peter Hall.
1: And I'm Anthony Chase.
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4: There is something more meaningful with what is going on right now based on just the pressures that consumers are feeling and the prices and things of that nature. Whether or not it's a longer term issue remains to be seen, but it's definitely the perception is that there's something more significant than just a normal tour cancellation batch.
5: Has it also gotten expensive for the artists themselves to go on tour?
4: Oh, unquestionably, the cost of doing business at the tour level is much, much higher. This summer, it's probably going to be even worse because, you know, the fuel costs are going to be really high and that drives prices up for everything, particularly if it's a large scale tour that has like set pieces that are moving from city to city. The paradigm used to be you would go on tour to support your new music and album sales. And now it's really flipped on its head where a lot of these artists are earning their living on their touring income. And then the music is basically, you know, more of a promotion for the tickets rather than the other way around.
5: Blue dot fever is this term that refers to unsold tickets. The head of Live Nation said this is not a thing. Is this a thing?
4: It's impossible to say that it isn't happening. Now, where they might have a more realistic argument is it's not abnormal for tours or individual shows to be underperforming relative to what they might hope. The actual visibility of what unsold seats are even showing up as blue dots is not necessarily a guarantee of a comprehensive manifest of unsold seats. A lot of times unsold seats are completely hidden from the visible manifest in order to drive the perception that a show is less available inventory than it actually has. So even the fact that, you know, there's as many blue dots showing up for certain shows is kind of significant because that might not even be, you know, a comprehensive indicator of how many seats are unsold. They want to, you know, effectively drive the perception that there are fewer seats available than there might actually be in reality.
5: Dave Clark is a senior staff writer at Ticket News. Dave, thank you so much.
4: Thank you.
5: In New York, I'm Sabri Benishore with the Marketplace Morning Report. 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
8: Good morning. Senate Republicans are frustrated with President Trump's anti-weaponization fund and his efforts to push out incumbents. We hear from a former senator used to being attacked by Trump, Jeff Flake, on Morning Edition from NPR News.
9: Good morning. I'm Brian Chinaki in for Jay Moran in Buffalo. I'll have your local news and weather updates as we head into Memorial Day weekend.
8: Testing for a new obesity drug shows even more promising results than existing drugs. I'm Leila Fodin.
10: And I'm Steve Inskeep. Also, some Planned Parenthood clinics try to make sure women keep access to prescription abortion pills. Musician Jack Antonoff says everyone agrees on one thing in a divided world. Modern life is trash. It's Friday, May 22nd. This day in 1849, an Illinois lawyer got a patent for an invention to lift riverboats over sandbars. Abraham Lincoln is the only president with a patent. The news is next.
11: Live from NPR News in Washington, I'm Korva Coleman. The World Health Organization is warning the Ebola outbreak in Democratic Republic of the Congo is spreading. The WHO's Director General Tedros Adhanom Ghebreyesus says it is moving rapidly, so the UN Health Agency is changing its risk evaluation.
12: Previously, WHO assessed the risk as high at the national and regional levels and low at global levels. We are now revising our risk assessment to very high at the national level, high at the regional level, and low at global level.
11: So far, there are 82 confirmed cases and 7 confirmed deaths. But Tedros says there are more than 750 suspected Ebola cases, and more suspected cases could be identified. Pakistan's interior minister has been holding meetings with Iranian officials this week in Tehran. He's trying to hammer out a deal with the U.S. and Iran. It comes as President Trump says he's willing to give Iran more time before deciding whether to resume the war. NPR's Aya Batraoui reports.
13: Iranian media report there are various interim proposals being discussed in Tehran, including one backed by China. The key issue is Iran's control of the Strait of Hormuz since the start of the U.S.-Israeli war 3 months ago. Iran established a new authority to approve and collect tolls from ships that want to transit the strategic waterway. Secretary of State Marco Rubio told reporters a toll system can't happen.
14: It can't happen. It would be unacceptable. It would make a diplomatic deal unfeasible if they were to continue to pursue that.
13: The Trump administration wants Iran to store its enriched uranium abroad and pause its nuclear program. Iran has signaled those are red lines and insists on a permanent ceasefire that lifts U.S. sanctions. Aya Batraoui, NPR News, Dubai.
11: President Trump has apparently changed his mind and will deploy 5,000 U.S. troops to Poland. This comes after he said he would pull 5,000 troops from Germany. Writing online, Trump suggested this is coming after Poland chose a conservative nationalist as its new president last year. The Democratic National Committee has released a postmortem of its 2024 election defeats. But as NPR Stephen Fowler reports, the party does not stand behind the unfinished report or its conclusions.
15: DNC Chair Ken Martin received the 2024 autopsy late last year and announced he wouldn't publish it, opting instead to focus on the party's victories in recent elections. Now, he's apologizing and has made the 192-page document public. The report, titled Build to Win, Build to Last, is incomplete, didn't include any source documents or data to verify its claims, and is not something the party stands by, Martin said. The disconnect with the DNC comes as voters have record low approval of the Democratic Party, but continue to vote for Democratic candidates in large numbers. Stephen Fowler, NPR News.
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9: Good morning, live from Buffalo. This is Brian Chinaki with BTPM NPR. Democrats in New York are moving ahead with new laws to protect immigrants, despite a threat from the Trump administration to surge federal agents. From our partners at the New York Public News Network, Jimmy Vielkind reports.
16: State lawmakers are taking up a bill to ban formal agreements with U.S. Immigration and Customs Enforcement and prohibit local jail cells from being used for immigration detention. Republicans say the bill will make it harder to fight crime. Federal Border Czar Tom Homan threatened to surge ICE agents into New York if the bill becomes law. State Senator Andrew Granatis is a Brooklyn Democrat. He supports the bill and shrugged off Homan's threat.
17: We have a responsibility to protect our constituents, to protect our neighbors, and to stand for values that we all believe in, and that's what we're going to do. So, frankly, Tom Homan can go shove it.
16: Governor Hochul says she'll sign the measure. In Albany, I'm Jimmy Vielkind for the New York Public News Network.
9: After 2 years and $50 million in improvements, Buffalo Harbor State Park will reopen on time for Memorial Day weekend. BTPM NPR's Ryan Zunner reports.
18: A more than 6,000-square-foot accessible playground, a large splash pad, new plant life, a mixed-use community building, and yes, parents, indoor public restrooms.
19: A magical place, a place where families can gather, children can build dreams and memories with their family, and just have a sense of being part of something really special here.
18: Governor Kathy Hochul says the improvements to the park are one part of a larger effort to create attractions for locals and visitors alike to enjoy Buffalo's greatest natural resource, its lakefront.
19: So we have Terminal B transformed into an outdoor concert and event center, improving the bell slip restrooms down there, too. And also, we opened the Wilkinson Point after $11 million of new landscaping, increased water access, improved trails, park, golf, and a new restaurant. So all this has happened in a very short time.
18: Great Lakes cruise ships will start to arrive in Buffalo as early as next week. They'll be using temporary docking space along Buffalo's inner harbor, but Hochul says Slip 2 at the outer harbor, just down the road from the state park, is where the state plans to build a permanent cruise ship port in the next few years.
19: I believe that's going to be part of changing our national and international reputation when people from around the world have a chance to come here on a beautiful cruise.
18: The park and splash pad open Friday at 8 a.m. Ryan Zunner, Buffalo, Toronto, Public Media.
9: Thanks, Ryan. Currently 48 degrees in Buffalo, increasing clouds, a high near 68. Tonight, mostly cloudy with a low around 48. Saturday, some rain, mainly after 7 a.m., a high near 57. And Sunday, showers likely in the morning, mostly cloudy later in the day, a high near 68. 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
10: It's Morning Edition from NPR News. Good morning. I'm Steve Inskeep.
8: And I'm Leila Fadel. The weekend's with what appears to be growing discord within the GOP.
10: House Republicans called off a vote on Thursday night on a resolution that would have restrained the president's war powers. House Speaker Mike Johnson wanted Republicans to defeat that measure, but he couldn't round up enough votes, so he didn't allow them to vote at all. Both the House and Senate left for a week-long recess without meeting the president's June 1st deadline to pass his top priority, which is funding immigration enforcement for the next 3 years through what's called a reconciliation bill.
8: In a moment, we'll hear from Jeff Flake, a former Republican senator who went against Trump. First, what bothers some Republicans now and what are they doing about it? Here to help us answer those questions is NPR congressional correspondent Barbara Sprunt. Hi, Barbara.
20: Hi, good morning.
8: Was the immigration enforcement funding pushed back because of anything related to immigration?
20: No. I mean, reconciliation is complicated. It's a delicate process, but that's not what's actually causing the drama this time. Mm-hmm. Senate Republicans seemed poised to pass that funding, and then President Trump made some new demands, and a critical mass of GOP senators just couldn't stomach some of them.
8: Was the ballroom one of the demands?
20: Yes, one of them. This has been a priority for the president for some time. Originally, he said it would be funded through private donations. After the shooting at the correspondents' dinner, the framing around the ballroom shifted into making it a secure facility. And it has since ballooned to about a $1 billion project. And the president wanted Congress to pay for its additional security. That portion did not adhere to strict reconciliation rules and had to be taken out. And then number two is a nearly $2 billion anti-weaponization fund, which basically is aimed at giving money to people who claim that they've been wronged by the government. And that could include funding the people who ransacked the Capitol and attacked police on January 6th. There were a number of Republican senators who right out of the gate said they were blindsided by this. Of course, this is money that hasn't been appropriated by Congress. And enough Senate Republicans were alarmed over the plan and wanted to address it before they passed this immigration funding.
8: What do you think this says about the state of the relationship between the president and senators in his own party?
20: You know, I think to say like tension is brewing, that's an understatement. This last week alone, the president endorsed primary challenger Ken Paxton, the Texas attorney general, against sitting Republican Senator John Cornyn, who the president likely needs to get his agenda items passed. He's also worked to oust other Republican incumbents like Senator Bill Cassidy of Louisiana, who ultimately lost his primary election. And what happened after that? Cassidy came out publicly against the ballroom funding. He gave the the key vote to advance a stalled war powers resolution that would compel the Trump administration to pull back from the conflict with Iran. And he criticized this anti-weaponization fund. So what I'm curious about is, does this mark a new chapter and not just a few pages of an emboldened group of Senate Republicans who up till now have been much more hesitant to push back on the president?
0: Now, Congress is out next week for the Memorial Day holiday. What happens when they come back?
20: Well, one interesting thing is a bipartisan effort in the House to kill that anti-weaponization fund led by Democratic Congressman Tom Suozzi and Republican Congressman Brian Fitzpatrick. And we expect reconciliation will still be dealt with in some way or another. The question that I'm thinking about and what I'll be watching to see is, does the president reconsider what he's pushing for here?
0: As NPR's Barbara Sprunt. Thank you, Barbara.
20: Thank you.
21: Former Arizona Senator Jeff Flake is on the line. He's a Republican who chose not to seek re-election during his own disagreements with the president during Trump's first term. He later served as U.S. Ambassador to Turkey in the Biden administration. Ambassador, Senator, whatever we call you, welcome back.
22: Thanks for having me on.
21: I can't tell if this is another moment when Republicans signal that they are broadly unhappy with the president, but just enough of them ultimately fall into line. What do you think?
22: Well, we've said this moment has arrived several times, and it hasn't. But I do think this is different now. One, you're beyond the filing deadlines, and in some cases the primaries, where the president can actually take you out if you're a sitting legislator. And then two, you're looking at the midterms coming up. Headwinds are going to be very strong for Republicans, and many of them, out of self-interest, will want to differ with the president.
21: Hmm. And you also have the reality that some Republicans, I'll try to say this politely, some Republicans get braver once they decide to retire. They speak out more
22: bet.
21: Once they're defeated or they've decided not to seek re-election. You now have some lawmakers in the position of John Cornyn, who's not out yet. His primary has not happened yet, but Trump has endorsed his opponent, so Cornyn no longer has anything he can get out of the president, I suppose.
22: Well, that's right, but it's deeper than that. Every Republican senator was upset. Well, not everyone, but virtually all of them were upset with the president's endorsement of Paxton. I mean, this is kind of a moment where they say, why in the world are you doing this when the president had signaled he would endorse John Cornyn? If John Cornyn were to win the primary, there would be no problem winning the general. Now Republicans will have to spend considerable time and resources in Texas when they shouldn't have to. And this is a problem, a big problem for them. And so it's not just the ones that are directly affected, but virtually all Republicans in the Senate were upset with the president's choice.
21: I'm interested if you think that we've reached a moment in which some lawmakers would decide to stick up for their institution rather than their party. There have been a number of occasions over the past almost year and a half where lawmakers in Congress have fairly explicitly abrogated their own power, given up their own power to the president. But there seems to be concern about the idea that the president, for example, could come up with a $1.776 billion settlement in a lawsuit against himself, and he's coming up with taxpayer dollars to pay to his political supporters, potentially even those who attack the Capitol, and Congress hasn't voted on that money. That seems to bother some lawmakers.
22: Well, I mean, I've been hoping for the Senate to exercise its institutional prerogatives for a while, so it doesn't seem to be that. Republicans have been pretty supine when it comes to exercising authority. In this case, however, that is just so wholly unpopular to have a fund to reward your political allies that no Republican wanted to be anywhere near it. They've been running from it. So this happens to, really affect them politically themselves. And I think a lot of Republicans are looking at a time. It's almost certain Republicans will lose the House and Democrats will have subpoena power and everything else that comes with it. And I don't think anybody wants to be on the wrong side of this argument with this fund.
21: You're coming to us from Provo, Utah. Utah is a fairly conservative state. I'm sure you talk with a lot of people there. What do you hear about the president's ballroom?
22: I think a lot of people look at it as the same as, Mexico will build this wall. I think everybody kind of knew that it wasn't going to happen, that this is going to be done with private funds. And I think people don't have a problem with a ballroom if you go through the right steps. But this is just too much the way the president has done a number of things. And just kind of a bridge too far.
21: Rahm Emanuel, President Obama's former chief of staff, among many other things, a guy with whom I'm sure you disagree politically on many issues, has said he thinks this fall's election will be decided not merely on the economy, but also on corruption. Do you think he's right about that?
22: He has a point. I've been talking to and hearing him say this. And what it is, I mean, Americans are hurting out there, particularly gas prices and inflation. And when that is coupled with, you see, the president's family and friends doing very well, that just that has some political potency. So Rahm is right about that.
21: Ambassador Flake, it's a pleasure to talk with you again. Thank you so much.
22: Great to talk to you, Steve.
21: Jeff Flake is a former ambassador and former Republican senator from Arizona, and we will note that we have invited a number of sitting Republican lawmakers to join us on this program, and that offer still stands.
0: A federal agency has approved a final design of President Trump's 250-foot arch. NPR's Rachel Treisman reports.
1: The U.S. Commission of Fine Arts, whose seven members were all appointed by the president, suggested changes to the arch when it gave preliminary approval last month. Lead architect Nicholas Charbonneau said Thursday that his team made some of those changes, like replacing the proposed pedestrian tunnel with crosswalks. But it's keeping the 84-foot golden statues of Lady Liberty and two eagles up top.
2: The president considered the commission's suggestion to look at the arch without the sculptural figures on the roof, but elected not to pursue such an option.
1: Commissioners listened at a long table covered in miniature models showing the arch in its proposed location, a traffic circle across the Potomac River from the National Mall. They had few questions for the architect, namely, what kinds of artwork would go on its blank walls. Here's architect James McCrary II, the commission's vice chair.
3: We're looking at a well-designed arch, and it's missing, you know, it's one of the key visual components.
1: Even without those details, and after over an hour of public pushback, the commission gave its final approval sooner than expected.
23: This is supposed to be concept approval, and they've moved to full, which means there's not another hearing on the arch here at CFA.
1: That's Rebecca Miller, executive director of the D.C. Preservation League, who spoke out at the meeting.
23: So it's really disappointing for the public, especially when you have the majority of commenters in opposition to this.
1: The meeting had a full audience, some of whom shared their concerns on the microphone. The commission secretary said about 600 others submitted written comments in advance, all but three of which opposed the arch. The most widespread concerns focused on the structure's scale, tone, and location. Activist Susan Douglas put it this way.
24: Building this gaudy arch in a location that will overpower everything in its midst and interrupt the historically significant view between Lincoln Memorial and the Arlington National Cemetery is an affront to our history and to the men and women who gave their lives in service to our country, as well as to those who remember them.
1: The commissioners said many of the public's concerns fall beyond their scope. The National Capital Planning Commission, also packed with Trump allies, will discuss the arch at its meeting in June. Rachel Treisman, NPR News.

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1: The girls flag football Section 6 championships are Saturday, May 23rd at Sweet Home High School. 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
2: Good morning, this is Brian Shinaki in for Jay Moran, who's off today. You're listening to Buffalo Toronto Public Media, NPR. The Clean Air Coalition of Western New York and several other Buffalo area advocates gathered in South Buffalo on Thursday night outside of Governor Hochul's fundraiser at the Buffalo Iris Center. The rally on Abbott Road was to call for the passage of the statewide moratorium on data centers. Grandel Hallett Logan, a spokesperson for the Tonawanda Seneca Nation in attendance, is one of the many protesters of a planned data center at the Science and Technology Advanced Manufacturing Park site in Genesee County, which he believes will cause significant environmental and cultural harm.
3: It's going to have long-lasting harm for our environment and our culture.
4: Can you go into the specifics of that?
3: Yeah, so our people still live very close in tune with our environment. Our people use plants. Our people hunt. Our people use these plants for medicines. They use them for food. And quite frankly, there is a long-standing generational oral history behind all of these practices that we believe have now been put at risk because of this potential data center as well as this stamp project.
2: He also argues that the project violates the Canandaigua Treaty of 1794, which guarantees the tribe's land use rights and emphasizes the importance of protecting the environment for future generations. On Thursday night, Buffalo chef Darian Bryan was named the winner of the Fox reality TV series Next Level Chef. The owner of Bratz Hill in Larkinville took home a $250,000 prize and a year-long mentorship from the show's three judges, including Gordon Ramsay. This is Buffalo Toronto Public Media NPR. I'm Brian Shinaki.
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6: I'm Layla Faldin.
7: And I'm A. Martinez. Jack Antonoff is a busy guy. He's a songwriter, a singer, and producer who's worked with artists such as Taylor Swift and Bruce Springsteen. Antonoff helped produce the hit Luther by Kendrick Lamar and SZA, which in February won the Grammy for Record of the Year.
8: If this world were mine.
9: Hey, Roman numeral 7, bass, drop it like it's hot.
7: When he's not collaborating with other artists, Antonoff is writing and producing for his band Bleachers. Their new album is called Everyone for 10 Minutes.
10: The overall feeling of this album is the wild tension of wanting to kick the door into the next phase of life, because we are all right there. And it's very rare that I write from a perspective of like an everyone-ness. Mm-hmm. Obviously, the album is about my personal life, but when I was writing it, I was like, we've never disagreed more. We've never been more torn apart. We've never been more polarized in so many ways. And yet there's one core thing that everyone agrees on, which is this version of modernity is trash. No one's having a good time. I wish to honor the people coming to my shows and listening to my music. I want to be in a deep conversation with them.
11: I send my night aliens. Finish up a track and send a text. Party on the roof, everybody get dressed.
10: I think there's this connection between us right now through the division of a lot of people saying, like, not this.
12: Yeah, not this. Something else. Maybe they don't know what, but not this.
10: Well, I actually think we do know what, which is why we're not reverting, but reinvesting in certain things. You know, I mean, why does everyone want to be back at the movie theater? Why does everyone want to go to concerts? Why does everyone want to be together? Maybe some people whose intention was to just make a profit pushed this thing into a really gross place that no one wanted. I think about this with music all the time. Like, I've never walked into the studio and been like, how do I optimize this? And no artist does.
12: Now, you mentioned going to concerts, that people are wanting to go to concerts now. You got a song on this album called The Van, where you reminisce about early life on the road. Let's hear a little bit of The Van.

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1: A film festival is putting the concept of cinema without borders to the test as residents of Nogales, Mexico and Nogales, Arizona watch films together from both sides of the border wall.
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3: Good morning, this is Brian Shinaki with Buffalo Toronto Public Media, NPR. It's currently 51 degrees outside of our waterfront studios in downtown Buffalo. Forecast for today, increasing clouds, a high near 68. Tonight, mostly cloudy with a low around 48. 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
4: We are in the stream. It's BTPM digital news editor Alex Jankowski. How you doing, Alex?
5: Doing well. How about yourself, Steve?
4: I'm all right. We're looking at our top three stories at BuffaloTorontoPublicMedia.org, BTPM.org this week. And our recap of the 514 commemorations was in there, that domestic violence murder in the town of Tonawanda. And the Canadian government looking to buy a couple of new submarines. What was the top?
5: Yeah, quite a mixed bag there. But the 514 coverage and the most read story was really from the memorial service that took place outside of the tops on Jefferson. But really strong activity from across our breadth of coverage there. So, you know, one of the things that was, you know, made me proud to be at BTPM this past week was the way that we went out and from what 8:30 in the morning till the, you know, the events at the night, covering everything that was happening, posting through it on social media as it's happening, fully fleshing them out into articles online. So, you know, pretty comprehensive coverage there, and the audience responded.
4: You know, and having been there at 8:30 in the morning at one of the places that that was doing work in commemoration of it, you know, you've been a reporter for a long time. I've been a reporter for a long time. People don't always like to see a reporter show up, but people were really happy to talk about why they were there and why this was important for them. So really a great, you know, a horrible tragedy, but what has come from it and the community coming together to support this community is fantastic. On social media, we were looking at renderings of the Buffalo Cruise Terminal, which I really like, and then the county executive making a statement with his veto on youth hunting. He knew it was going to get overridden, but people were stuck on it with being a statement, right?
5: Yeah. We've had quite a robust conversation, let's say, across a lot of different platforms, and it is really interesting, especially in that regarding Poland Cars' comments and his actions, really. You know, seeing how the conversation goes one way on, you know, with our Facebook audience, and seeing how the conversation goes kind of a different direction with our audience, say, on like Instagram or a different platform. You know, so all in all, like, you know, this is obviously something that stirs a lot of emotions and a lot of opinions from folks. And, you know, obviously, as it does with the county executives as well. So, you know, really interesting to see just how many people, you know, want to come out and get their thoughts on that. And then in regards to the renderings, you know, there was a lot of engagement in terms of likes. You know, people, I think, really it resonates with them. It excites them, you know, being able to visualize something like that taking place in Buffalo. And then kind of on the flip side, a lot of comments that were like, okay, well, how, you know, if this is to help the city itself, like how are they going to get downtown? Are they going to move around? What else is going to be there? You know, things like that, things about, is this the best, you know, use of resources and whatnot? So, you know, I think all in all, these types of things, as the process goes about in these different phases, this is obviously a huge step, being able to actually visualize and not just hear about cruise ships on the outer harbor of Buffalo.
4: Yeah. And you know, having these kinds of discussions are great, because for a long time, all we ever talked about is, why don't we ever do anything with our waterfront?
5: Sure.
4: So when we're questioning the things that are being done and how to make them better, I think that's a great conversation to have.
5: Yeah. And you're looking at what that restaurant was torn down 20 years ago or something, you know, so like there's been space there for a while. Sure. Like, here's a way that we can actually fill it.
4: In the Stream with BTPM digital news editor Alex Jankowski. I'm Steve Cishon, Buffalo Toronto Public Media.
3: Thanks, guys. One quick look at your weekend forecast. Saturday, rain mainly after 7 a.m., high near 57. And Sunday, showers likely in the morning, a high near 68.
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2: Ever think about state government and just get totally lost? Well, I'm Corey, and this is Compact Civics, so of course I got your back. First, let's look at the four key officers elected by the people in New York State. The governor leads the executive department. The lieutenant governor is elected on a joint ballot with the governor. The state comptroller is in charge of the Department of Audit and Control, and the attorney general heads the Department of Law. Then, there are the heads of state departments and agencies. This is a long list, but what you need to know is that they're all in the executive branch and most are appointed by a governor. But the notable exceptions are commissioners and chancellors of education, which are all appointed by a board. The state legislature is bicameral, which means there's an upper and lower chamber. In New York, it's called the Assembly and the Senate. And for local governments, New York State is divided into 62 counties, which include the five boroughs of New York City. All these local governments have the power to adopt local laws that align with the state constitution and general laws. Yeah, New York government can seem complex, but what do you expect from a state with nearly 20 million people?
3: Special thanks to our partners, the Buffalo Presidential Center, whose mission is to explore and share stories about Buffalo and Western New York's contributions to the U.S. presidency and national affairs.
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0: On a Friday, it's Morning Edition from NPR News. I'm Steve Inskeep.
5: And I'm Leila Faldin. SpaceX is preparing to launch its Starship rocket from South Texas later today. As NPR's Jeff Rumfield reports, the company is planning on going public soon, and it has a lot riding on this flight.
6: Starship was actually supposed to launch last night. The rocket was fueled and ready to go, but at the last minute, they had a problem with the launch tower.
7: All right. It is sounding like we are not going to be able to clear this issue in time today. So we are going to be standing down from a launch.
6: When the rocket does launch, it'll be the first test flight of a new version. The older versions had a roughly 50-50 success rate. But this next launch needs to succeed because next month, SpaceX is going public. Franco Granda, a research analyst with the firm PitchBook, says SpaceX's IPO could put the company's value at up to $2 trillion.
8: This is a crazy business. Valuations have gone into outer space, into other galaxies. And I think it's all riding on the promise of the future potential, like the market that they will unlock through Starship.
6: Starship is absolutely essential to SpaceX's plans. SpaceX wants to use it to build up its internet satellite constellation Starlink, and it wants to build AI data centers in space, and NASA wants to use it to send astronauts to the moon. Billions and billions of dollars in revenue are at stake, and if it doesn't work, Granda says SpaceX isn't really worth the trillions its CEO Elon Musk wants it to be.
8: Without Starship, I don't think he gets to that next leg of growth and what they're really hinging this entire valuation premium from.
9: It's really critical to all of these ambitions.
6: Tim Ferrer is president of TMF Associates and an expert on the satellite telecommunications business. Starship is supposed to eventually be a cheap, easily reusable rocket that could fly multiple times a day. Ferrer thinks that's still a long way off. And as for the here and now, new financial disclosure documents released ahead of the IPO show that SpaceX is losing money. In the first 3 months of this year, it lost over $4 billion. It's also carrying nearly $30 billion of debt, much of it thanks to the company's struggling AI business. That might be enough to give some investors pause, but Ferrer says SpaceX's value really comes down to one man.
9: The valuation is completely dependent on the degree to which people believe in Elon Musk, and it's not dependent on the current businesses.
6: He says so long as investors are convinced Musk can make a fortune in the future, they're more than happy to hand over their money today. Jeff Brumfield, NPR News.
0: The CBS Radio News Network signs off for the last time tonight after almost a century. CBS delivered news and entertainment on hundreds of radio stations across this country. But the network's new owners announced in March They were closing down CBS News Radio, executives citing, quote, challenging economic realities. NPR's Scott Horsley has our appreciation.
10: Before there was television, long before there were podcasts, CBS Radio basically invented broadcast news. In big cities and remote farmhouses, families would gather around the radio to hear President Roosevelt deliver a fireside chat or Edward R. Murrow's eyewitness accounts of the Blitz.
11: This is London, being bombed again. Half an hour ago, I could read street signs in the flash of anti-aircraft batteries. Little patches of sparks on the pavements marked the point where shrapnel fell.
10: Broadcasts like that one brought the sound of the world into people's living rooms. In the process, CBS Radio made the world a little smaller and listeners' vision a little broader. One of those listening was a young boy in Baltimore named Charles Osgood.
12: I think it was during World War II, listening to those voices that still ring in my ear of Lowell Thomas and Ed Morrow and all of those voices, that really opened up the world for me.
10: Eventually, Osgood himself would become one of the best-known voices on CBS. The late broadcaster spoke with NPR's Bob Edwards back in 2004.
12: I think I knew even before the first time that I ever walked into a real studio that there couldn't possibly be anything more fun than being in radio.
10: Generations of talented wordsmiths polished their craft at CBS. Before Charles Gerault went on the road and Peggy Noonan penned speeches for presidents, they got their start working overnights, pounding away at typewriters, painting vivid pictures for the ear. Judy Muller was eventually promoted to morning drive time.
13: I was Charlie Osgood's summer replacement, which was a big deal. I remember I was sitting in the newsroom and Mike Wallace walked in. And he comes over and says, so you're the woman with balls in her voice. I said, wow, is that a compliment? And it was.
10: Muller ultimately left CBS to become a television reporter at ABC. But she still gets a charge every time she hears the sounder for the radio newscast at the top of the hour.
13: I still think radio is my favorite medium. It's a storyteller's medium. It's a writer's medium. And it's very intimate with listeners.
10: CBS Radio is still carried on some 700 stations. But fewer people are listening to the radio these days. There are other ways to entertain yourself in the car now. And young people have grown to expect more personalized programming from their smartphones. CBS's parent company was sold to David Ellison's Skydance Media last year. The new owners announced 2 months ago they were silencing the microphones and laying off the radio staff. For Paul Ferry, the news prompted reflection on the more than two decades he spent producing the World News Roundup, the nation's longest-running newscast.
14: Ever since the announcement in March, I've been hearing from people I haven't talked to in years, and it's been great to kind of catch up and see what they're doing now and talking about the old days. It's very bittersweet. A lot of good memories, but it's end of an era.
10: On her last day at CBS decades ago, Judy Muller signed off with a quote from Norman McLean. Eventually, all things merge into one, and a river runs through it. Muller, who's an avid fly fisher, takes some comfort in those same words today.
13: A river runs through everything, and time goes on. So it'll be okay. We'll go on. But I am so glad I was there.
10: Christopher Cruz is set to deliver the final CBS radio newscast just after 11:30 Eastern time tonight. Scott Horsley, NPR News, Washington.
0: And we reached out to Christopher Cruz to see what will be on his mind tonight as he writes that final newscast.
15: I'll be thinking a lot about our predecessors at the network and what they built. They were always with us. Names like Edward R. Murrow and Charles Collingwood, Richard C. Hodlett, Robert Trout, Dan Rather, Christopher Glenn, Frank Settapani, Bill Whitney, Nick Young, Bill Lynch. I'll be thinking of them and the thousands of people who made CBS Radio News what it was over the decades, our hundreds of affiliates and our millions of listeners around the country and around the world.
0: 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I'm Steve Inskeep.
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0: whether it's music.
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2: I think that's aggressive.
1: Including Album of the Year.
2: I am happy that she is getting some play.
0: Mm-hmm. Movies and TV.
3: In comedy, like, we had memes, we had GIFs, we had people being Rickrolled, we had That's What She Said, we had, you know, like, we had all that stuff. So I think it's also just it's where we are in
4: part
3: time.
4: Of the trend, yeah.
5: How do you know when to move on? How do you know when something's stale?
3: How long do we do Chuck Norris jokes for?
0: Or sports moments that have everyone talking.
6: If you're watching a television show and somebody's wearing a Bills jersey, like, they're going to notice that and zoom in on that Bills jersey and be like, I like this show, I like these characters. Somebody who doesn't really necessarily care about the Bills, or maybe they follow a different team, they're not going to see that, they're not going to have that same connection. Because their perceptual ability is just, it's a different set of references.
0: Group Chat brings you all the pop culture action with sharp insight, fun debates, and a whole lot of laughter. Coming up right after this.
7: Live from NPR News in Washington, I'm Korva Coleman. President Trump says the U.S. military will deploy an additional 5,000 troops to Poland. NPR's Rob Schmitz reports from Berlin. It's an apparent reversal of U.S. moves to reduce the presence of American forces in Europe.
8: President Trump made the announcement in a social media post, suggesting the troop deployment is connected to the election last year of nationalist President Karol Nawrocki. His announcement came shortly after his administration abruptly canceled a military training exercise in Poland, later saying it had only been delayed. And it comes weeks after his administration said it would withdraw 5,000 troops from Germany. Polish President Nawrocki, who was elected in June of 2025 with the support of the populist Law and Justice Party, has aligned with the Trump administration since taking office. Rob Schmitz, NPR News, Berlin.
7: Secretary of State Marco Rubio says there's been some slight progress in talks with Iran over ending the war. He spoke at a NATO summit today in Sweden. This comes as Pakistan's interior minister has gone to Tehran to talk about reaching an interim deal between Iran and the U.S. President Trump says he is postponing signing an executive order on artificial intelligence that was supposed to happen yesterday. NPR's Deepa Shivaram reports the announcement came after weeks of shifting rhetoric from the Trump administration on AI.
9: Trump was set to sign an executive order on AI that would have added some safeguards around the development of the technology. But now the president is delaying it. Trump says it's because he didn't like certain aspects of the order and how it could block innovation.
10: We're leading China, we're leading everybody, and I don't want to do anything that's going to get in the way of that lead.
9: The administration has been oscillating on how to address concerns over AI safety for weeks. Trump has had a close relationship with tech executives and wants there to be less regulation around the technology. But polling shows Americans favor regulations of AI. Deepa Shivaram, NPR News.
7: The deadline is quickly approaching for people in some parts of the country who want to register to vote in primary elections. NPR's Hansi Lo Wong has this rundown.
11: Today is Oklahoma's voter registration deadline for the state's June 16th primary. Eligible voters in Oklahoma have only hours left to sign up online or in person or get their mail-in application postmarked. If you are registering by mail, the U.S. Postal Service recommends that you go to a post office and ask for a free manual postmark at the counter. In Washington, D.C., eligible voters have until Tuesday to get their mail-in application or to register online. But D.C. voters still have time to register in person during early voting and on the day of D.C.'s primary on June 16th. If you've already registered to vote, you may want to go to your election official's website and check your status. Eligible voters can sometimes be removed from lists, especially if they move, change their name, or haven't voted in a while. Hansi Lo Wong, NPR News.
7: On Wall Street, the Dow's up 318 points. This is NPR.
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5: We're witnessing the end of an era as Stephen Colbert signs off from late night TV. But this poses a bigger question, is who is really controlling what can be said in entertainment now? Hey, hey, hey, welcome back to the chats.
12: We're here, Nyla in the house. Loving the music.
5: Me too. It chills us out before because we get a little riled up about these topics, so it gives us a little bit of chill along with I'm Bentley, and Charles always keeps us.
12: Charles!
5: keeps
12: hey
5: us
12: Charles! Uncle Charles in the house.
13: What's going on? I mean, yeah, that's kind of the... I don't want to take my brother's mantra. Like, that's his thing. Like, he goes by everyone's favorite campus uncle. That's his thing because, you know, he's at Buff State. Yeah. But I have to embrace Uncle Charlie.
12: Oh, I love that.
5: I do too. What about Charles the Lion?
12: Charles the Lion. Uncle Charlie the Lion. Uncle Charlie the Lion.
13: Listen, I will accept it. I have to reach that point, you know. I'm 40 now, so I have to embrace that.
12: Yeah, you gotta embrace the uncle vibes.
5: Oh gosh, age is not.
12: We go to bed at 8 o'clock.
13: Listen, 9:30, I'm gone.
5: So when Nayla and I are chatting about basketball games that end after 10 o'clock, you're like, please go to sleep.
13: No, my phone's on Do Not Disturb, so I don't even see
12: it. No, he does have the Do Not Disturb.
5: Oh, yeah.
12: He'll come up. And I'm like, oh, Charles doesn't want to talk to us today.
5: Yeah.
12: It's fine.
13: No, that's just because I be asleep. I be tired. I'm like, you know what? It's bedtime for
12: me. That's because we go in on the group chat, especially when there's basketball games, and we just go, like, play by play.
13: Yeah. But it's so funny because I can pinpoint when the conversation starts to get, because like you, Nayla's the one who is not as active throughout the day.
12: Oh yeah,
5: we come alive at night.
13: She's gone.
12: Oh yeah,
13: she is sending all types of stuff our way.
12: And don't let me have to do a, like in the morning. I can't hold my bladder, baby. 2, 3, 4, 5 a.m. messages, because that also happens.
5: Yeah, I'm there for that too.
13: Yes, I get a message at like 4:30 from her. I'm like, yeah, she's
12: awake, can't go back to sleep.
5: Yes, in case everyone is wondering, we do have our own actual group chat in multiple places. So we have a group text chat, and then we also have a social media chat where we send each other all things that we're seeing in pop culture.
13: Which both the names for the chats are General Hospital.
12: General Hospital.
5: Because of Brick. Brick came back last week. I'm just saying. I did not send a screenshot because I was half asleep, but I will send it
12: to
5: you.
12: For those missions, that's Stephen A. Smith. People don't know. He pretend acts on General Hospital as Brick.
5: We should just call it the Stephen A. Smith chat, actually.
12: Oh, I don't think Charles can see his name every day.
13: I will remove myself from that chat. If it gets changed.
5: We just see
13: to Stephen A. Smith's
12: do
13: chat.
12: His face as the icon. Profile icon.
5: Our group chat is inspiration for State of the Scroll.
13: Yes,
5: what's going
13: it is.
5: On, Charles?
13: Yes, it is. And once again, before I get started, make sure you like, comment, and subscribe to this channel because it helps us. It helps us. Next week, I'm going to come with a stat that explains why I'm always telling people to like, comment, and subscribe to the channel. But Nayla's favorite person is in headlines again.
12: Oh, which one?
13: Brittany.
12: Love it. That's my girl. That's my girl. What's she doing?
5: It does have to do with knives again.
13: Yes, it does.
12: Like, I called it the first. Did I not call it?
13: You always call it. It's to the point where I think, like, anytime we bring up Brittany, we just have to just include knives, if that's the case.
12: I don't think people really realize how serious she is about her knives.
13: Well, there's a video that just came out where she was with the knives again.
12: Flipping and dipping.
5: So these were like butter knives at her table.
12: No,
5: right?
12: She has like hardcore, like real life, like samurai type.
5: Oh,
12: knife.
5: Yeah.
12: Like she has like a knife like collection.
13: Yeah, but she was at a restaurant displaying odd behavior. You know, she was seen yelling, barking at some points.
12: And y'all were mad when I said she's, I don't know why they took that conservatorship off. Y'all were mad at me about that. Because I know what Brittany be doing.
13: And a lot of people feel that way. A lot of people were saying, and because, you know, now what I've tend to do is when I see these posts, now I just go into the comments because I didn't realize how funny these comments are.
12: Oh, hilarious. The comment section is amazing.
13: But one of the main things that kept going around is the conservatorship. Like they were saying, like, maybe she should have. They should have kept that because she's definitely not in right mind.
12: Oh yeah, she's unhinged for sure. And I think they kept it quiet for a while. I think, you know, when her and Amanda Bynes, I think they were around the same time early on when they were like cutting it. And people are just like, oh, they're like child stars. And so they're going through it. It's like, no, Brittany's a little different.
13: But it's crazy because like you bring that up and you think of like that era and you look at like Christina Aguilera.
12: Right, yeah.
13: And she's not really...
5: Well, that we know of.
13: That we know of. But
12: yeah. Like, she might keep a job.
5: But like, who would be Britney's conservator? Because her, I just saw a photo of her dad posted that he does not look healthy.
12: It was her dad,
5: but like now, yeah. Who would it be? I don't know. Like, and okay, so listen, I feel like I'm always like defending Britney, but
12: I love her, Britney. I can hit me one more time. I love Britney.
5: Apparently, I did see the person that. Her PR person, whoever responded, was basically saying that she was telling a story at the table about her dog. So I wonder now, because sometimes, you know, I don't get out much. So I'm at a dinner table out and I'm talking to friends. And listen, this is half a glass of wine in. This is not intoxicated. I'm talking with my hands. I'm happy.
12: But you're not barking, Bentley, with no knives.
5: That's true. Yeah, that's true.
13: Well,
12: because then Charles and I'd be like, where's Bentley's conservatorship?
5: Who would be in charge of me? Charles.
12: Charles. I don't know if Charles could take it.
5: He'd just be like, sit over there.
13: I can't.
5: Stop talking. Focus.
13: I can't. Because it's anyone that sees in this building sees how me and Bentley are. It's literally like, I have to reel you in. I do, because it's like.
5: Listen, I got a lot of stuff going on.
13: I have to bring you stuff because you lose all your stuff. All your belongings is lost.
5: Well, then you get to work with two Aries.
12: That's it, every day.
13: Work with, y'all have become my sisters.
12: That's it.
13: And it's just so funny when I tell people that, because I'm like, I have two sisters that are Aries, and I am a Taurus, and it's just...
12: It's the most loyal vibes you'll ever have.
5: No, 100%.
13: Loyal.
12: We will be like, set it off.
13: Loyal.
12: For you.
13: And don't upset us. That's
12: correct.
13: That's all
12: that
13: we
12: is
13: ask
12: true.
13: For.
5: You don't know us, Charles.
12: You don't know my life.
5: It's too true.
13: Do I have to mention how if things happen, you become like Mama Bear?
12: No, she does. Yeah, Bentley. Yeah. Bentley gets it to exclamation points.
5: What? And I do. Besides being the detective, too.
13: Yes.
12: Yeah, Bentley's the detective.
13: So,
5: but you know all about. You already know the backstory of everything before it even happens, because like the Britney thing, she's like, "Yeah, the knives." Every time.
12: Oh, that's
5: knives.
12: True. That's true. When I'm like, "Y'all didn't see the knives."
5: When she first got the DUI, she's like, "It all has to do with the knives."
13: Yep. So. Moving on from Britney to last week, the few weeks we've been talking about it, Drake's album came out.
12: Boo.
13: I know. But he did surprise everybody with two additional albums.
12: That no one asked for.
13: No one asked for these albums. But Iceman was the most highly anticipated album that he had. People want to say it broke a whole bunch of records. Spotify had to come out and debunk some of it. But the biggest talk that everybody's talking about is what the White House did. The White House decided to post this photo of the album cover of Iceman with the photo. I mean, not with the photo, but they photoshopped his hand with the chain that said MAGA on it. And a lot of people already were upset because of the title of his album being Iceman and the climate of the world that we're in right now and the country. And then there was a video that came out earlier this week with the White House and them playing the Iceman album, and they're showing Ice and Trump and all this other stuff. And it got people upset because, you know, everybody thinks Drake is... not of the culture. He's a culture vulture.
12: Correct.
13: So a lot of people just feel though as if that's been a ongoing thing. And Drake has not been one to come out and debunk it or tell them to take it down like other artists and and directors and things like that, because the White House has done this with numerous.
12: Yeah, that's an immediate take it down myself.
5: Yeah, they used Seven Nation Army for something, and Jack White lost his mind.
12: Yeah.
5: But I want to know, like, if they're doing all this stuff with these creative situations that they're doing, why are they trying to block everybody else's, censor everybody else?
12: Well, you know. Well,
13: Drake
12: is safe, Bentley.
5: But, like, why isn't he saying take it down? Because, first of all, why? Well,
12: because he doesn't. Because who else is nobody's listening to it but the people who probably just looked at go to the actual White House.
5: Or saw the title of the album. I was already gone. I was already over when I saw the album title.
12: I'm and like, also his rollout in Canada. I was like, that's corny.
5: Oh, yeah, that had me, too.
13: What, the ice?
5: Yeah, why do you think you're so important? You're gonna
12: It's also springtime. You know, no one wants to see any more ice. We were already cold way too long. Spring lasted longer than, winter lasted longer than it needed to.
13: I mean, it was a... I can't even try to defend it. I can't. But, as you alluded to in the hook of the show, end of an era, today is Stephen Colbert's last show.
12: Makes me sad. He's supposed to come here.
13: The offer is still out there for you, Stephen, to come over here. Matter of fact, hopefully this video gets out there to you. So if it does, we have a message for you.
4: Stephen, we love and respect you. Not sure if you saw our last video, but the offer still stands. So, Stephen, the request is really simple. 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Plus, we do all of our series here. Hey, by the way, we need to get more seats for Stephen, okay? And Stephen, we have plenty of electricity here at Buffalo Toronto Public Media. As a matter of fact, they haven't rescinded that yet. Hello? And Stephen, we have plenty of office space here at Buffalo Toronto Public Media to give to your staff. But the only difficult part is you're going to have to share an office with Jerry. 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And Stephen, this would not be a public media video without Pledge. Now, you can do Pledge with us here at Buffalo Toronto Public Media. Frankly, we kind of need you to do Pledge for us. We really could use your help. And Stephen, we're really proud of our green room here. It is named after Mark Russell, who did all of his PBS TV specials right here. And the only problem is with the government cuts, as you know, we may have to get your makeup from Walgreens, if that's cool with you. And Stephen, we have a piano for your band. So, Stephen, that's our story here at Buffalo Toronto Public Media. We hope that you and your team would love to come here and do your show. The phone number behind me is the number to call. The government has not shut that down yet, so try and call as soon as you can. Thank you so much for everything you've done, from The Daily Show to The Rapport to The Late Show. You're just an inspiration to all of us. So thank you for taking the time. And again, we would love to have you. Thank you, Stephen.
5: And we now have the new group chat set.
12: Yes, group chat. I need Tom to do one of those weekly.
5: I know. He really does.
12: Tom is hilarious.
5: Well, Nayla, you're about to go on maternity leave, so there's an open spot.
12: Come on, Tom. Come on, Tom.
5: Have Colbert. I'll just be in the background.
12: And then Jerry's just pop through once in a while. On the couch
13: on the side. All we need is just Bentley to just walk. Just keep in the middle of the conversation. Just see Bentley just walk right by.
5: No, it's sad on a lot of levels because he is so good, and I think we've seen the evolution. Mm-hmm. I want to say evolution. He's gone through different moments, and you know, he started out as this character on The Daily Show, but there's so much more to him, and he got to show that on his own show. And, you know, we're going to dive in to all of this and get more into it. So we're going to talk about Stephen Colbert, and we're going to dive into the Kevin Hart roast, too. So we're doing that in a few, right, Charles?
13: Yes, we are.
5: So is that coming up next on Group Chat? Are we taking a break?
13: That will be coming up next. On group chat, we would dive into all of that censorship, Stephen Colbert, Kevin Hart roast, you name it, we're talking about it.
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5: Welcome back to the chats. We're all here together now. Bentley, Nayla, Charles, and we've added a couple people to the chat. The All-Stars here. I'm like kind of nervous. That's we're in nice like title. Celebrity company over here. Allie Brady, you know her. You love her. You always ask for her back in the chat. Comedian, friend of the show. I mean,
15: and now I have bangs.
12: Yes, Allie has bangs.
15: Big reveal.
12: And she's matching with Bentley and we didn't plan this, by the way.
15: Sorry, Ed.
16: It's okay.
5: Sorry, Ed.
15: It's work.
5: I would like to say, like, first time welcoming, but, like, everybody knows you already,
16: Ed. Oh, that's sweet. That's fine. For better or for worse, I suppose.
5: Right? Ed Dranch, who came right over after his morning anchor job. Good Morning Buffalo. You see him on there, but also all over social media, and is a New York State Regional Emmy Award winner.
16: How do you like that? Four times.
5: So this is our expert panel today. As Charles noted, we're talking about Stephen Colbert and the show ending. Also, Kevin Hart. What is the impact? You know, you're both in the realm. You're in comedy. You're in journalism and entertainment. What is this? How does this impact you?
16: I think from a media perspective, it's interesting, right? Because what can be done to you if somebody doesn't like what you're saying?
5: Mm-hmm. Yeah.
16: You know, there is obviously more to the story that perhaps we're not getting.
5: Mm-hmm.
16: And I think right now in our society, we're living in a yeah, but world. You know, they could see the facts in front of them, and then all of a sudden it's the yeah, but this is also true. We don't realize that two things can be true at the same time. And, you know, I've seen that in my reporting, especially recently, where I was covering a story about a police officer in the town of Hamburg who violated the department's own rules and regulations in an immigration and customs enforcement arrest. He shouldn't have been there the way he came up on the arrest, on the call. And when you do that story, obviously things are very sensitive right now. People are on heightened awareness and there's a concern among others, right? There's a pro-police side and there's an anti-police side, pro-ICE, anti-ICE. And that's just the society we're living in right now. So on one hand, you've got the people who say, you know, this guy did his job. Great job, officer. He's saved lives. And he has. On the other hand, there are the people who say he broke the rules and should be reprimanded, which is what my story was all about.
5: Mm-hmm.
16: But what you see on Facebook is this guy's a great guy. This guy's great. But we're not able to accept the other side. We're not seeing the other side of things. And I think that that kind of limits us from getting a global perspective of what's going on.
5: Yeah. Well, and who's making the calls, especially with all of these entertainment mergers? That's less voices in the room. That's less opinions.
16: Sure.
5: That's less decision makers. And, you know, I think in the beginning, I think people weren't thinking, oh, this isn't as big as, you know, they're entertainers. It's not as big of a deal. But really, they represent a whole part of our society.
15: Yeah. And corporate submission to political pressure. I think that's what a lot of people feel is the issue. And what is not good, whatever side you're on, that is very serious. And they're taking a very independent voice away that we need to hear.
12: And I think we conflate like free speech and hate speech, right? They're not the same.
5: Mm-hmm.
12: And hate speech leads to violence. And so when you take away people's rights to, you know, have an opinion, and that's a catch 22, right? And I think when we get to the roast, we'll chat a little bit about, you know, the difference between free speech and hate speech.
5: Yeah.
12: But, you know, I think to Ed's point, people like to see people in a certain light. And so it's hard to change people's belief systems,
16: right
12: or wrong. Cause you can think like someone's evil for forever and they do something right. And you're like, I don't believe that at all.
16: Exactly.
12: Or they're great. And they're like, oh, they're not capable of doing that.
5: Yeah.
12: You're just like, okay, well, people are capable of doing a lot of things on both sides.
16: Well, and even in comedy, I mean, right, satire is protected speech.
12: Right.
16: But there's always an element of truth in satire.
5: Yes. Mm-hmm. Yes. Right. And that's why certain people don't like it.
16: Right.
5: And the other thing is like, hate speech, which is the big misconception, hate speech is not protected under the First Amendment.
12: Right.
5: So, you know, that's not when people are using hate speech and saying, oh, that's my freedom to say what I want, but then saying, oh, but these comedians can't criticize certain people. There's always, like, seems to be a double standard.
16: Yeah. It was kind of interesting what you were saying about, you know, the Drake necklace from the White House. I mean, it really is an interesting perspective. And the questions that you guys brought up are valid. I mean, you know, how can he be critical, but, you know, others not? It's a dichotomy that is just there, and we have to wade through it. It's so bizarre.
12: And symbols mean things, right? Like, you wouldn't put up certain symbols because you know whether technically it means something or not. You already know what it alludes to.
5: Yeah,
12: right?
5: What, like, it implies.
15: No response is like polarizing.
12: It's you can't, like, if I'm Drake, I'm not cool with anybody putting a MAGA anything, regardless of like how I sway right or left, because my fans could be on both sides, and it looks like, you know, then we end up just being Nicki Minaj in the White House.
16: I mean, I was here for it. Like, I really enjoyed the content.
12: I was like, maybe he has a feature with Nicki. Maybe this is all a Drake and Nicki album.
5: Listen, Nayula usually is our crystal ball. So, like, she always is predicting.
12: Who's gonna be his friend at this point?
5: You know, it was interesting because we were kind of diving into this. I actually called, and he will be on a guest on future shows, Paul Cambria, who was the, he's a big First Amendment lawyer, and, you know, he was an attorney in the People versus Larry Flint, which is a groundbreaking
16: iconic
5: censorship.
12: Great movie.
5: Shout out to Courtney
16: Love. He would know, right? Like, he's the expert here.
5: He didn't say anything, and he goes, well, that's why the First Amendment was created, to keep government out of speech and free speech, entertainment. That involves anything that we want to say about the government, whether it is satire, whether it is Saturday Night Live or Stephen Colbert.
12: But also, don't you have other things to do? Like, that's what I... You are president of the United States with the administration, your cabinet. We have a lot going on. Yeah. You're worried about Stephen Colbert on a late night show?
5: Well, I mean, every president has, and, you know, every president is picked on in comedy. I mean, he just has more reasons maybe to be.
16: Well, I was thinking about this the other day. You know, our job is to be the fourth estate, right? Mm-hmm. To be the watchdog over government, all three other estates. But when we're limiting voices in that arena, and even locally, you know, potential, what's going on with Channel 2, Channel 4 here. Right. We're limiting those voices, and that's never good for societal concerns, number one. Number two, CBS has basically said that this is because of financial issues. Mm-hmm. So, you know, just throwing in a little fact here.
5: You know, you're the investigative reporter.
16: You know, just keeping it straight here.
12: Follow the money
16: for the first time.
12: Yeah. Money is power.
15: We'll come when we thought Drake.
16: Right. Okay.
5: Elliot, have you started, like, obviously this is a drastic big moment where he doesn't have a show anymore on that network, but have you been seeing this all along? Have you been seeing glimpses of this in the comedy world where comedians are comedians nervous about telling certain jokes?
15: Well, I'll say, first of all, I think it's really important as a comedian to satirize current events, right? Yeah. And that's the importance also of Stephen Colbert. Many reasons why he's important. But I think when anyone talks politics nowadays, especially in the last 4 years or even since COVID, it's very, people get very standoffish. Mm-hmm. So you have to do it really well, you know, and you have, so I don't think local comedians feel it, but I think, like, if Jerry Seinfeld brought it up at Shays, people felt it, or, you know, like, you see it that way. So even I went to, do you guys see John Mulaney when he came to town?
5: I didn't, but I wanted to.
15: Great. But he didn't, he was not great. Like, he didn't go, but he was fantastic, but he didn't go too into politics. I think that was very intentional because, you know, comedy is supposed to make you exhale and make you enjoy and make you laugh because times are complicated.
5: Mm-hmm. Yeah.
15: So, I don't notice that comedians feel it in the audience, or they, like, I think we're kind of like, if it works, it works. If it doesn't, let me try it again.
5: Yeah.
15: And that's, you know, kind of what comedy's all about, but not really in the local scene, I would say.
5: Yeah. And I mean, you're right about, like, people wanting a break. And I think, but I also think, Yes, I agree, like, totally that people want a break. I think that in this context of the late night shows, they've always, like you said, satire always is around current events. This is what they do every day. They're almost, they're the newscast after the newscast.
15: Yeah.
5: You know, that's like, that. If you think about the time slot and how it was originally created, it's like, okay, you got all the bad news. Now we're going to, you know, make you laugh about it.
15: It's satire is almost an educational form of comedy.
5: Yeah.
15: It's, if you don't get it, like, you're the joke, you know?
12: And it's also very specific. Yeah. Like, not every comedian can do that, because you also have to be really well-read to go into politics in that way. Like, you can, you know, there's,
16: I mean,
12: like,
16: he's
12: there's,
16: brilliant as
15: yes, 100%, yes,
12: yeah. I mean, it's not easy to be a comedian, period, but it's definitely not easy to play politics in it.
15: Yeah.
16: It's interesting, though, Bentley, because what you're saying is true, right? Like, the idea that this was created after the late night newscast, the 11 o'clock show. But guess what? No one's watching that stuff anymore. Mm-hmm. Like, all of this appointment television doesn't exist anymore.
5: Yep.
16: And so, you know, from my estimation, you know, he may not have a job anymore. But that's not the last that we're going to see of him either, right?
12: And people are doing amazing. I mean, you have Don Lemon that's killing it. Mm-hmm. Was it Jim Acosta? Joy Reid. These folks are, like, killing it on YouTube on their own channels without all of the bureaucracy and everything else, and doing just fine.
15: Yeah.
12: And probably podcast better too, because their money is their money, and they can run their own media companies. And
16: but that's what's like happening to media right now also, is that, you know, we are in troubled waters, period.
5: Yeah.
16: Yes. Right? Yeah. There is no question about this. Every media organization is dealing with the same thing. And so it's a matter of figuring out how you proceed and how you change. My favorite slogan is adapt or die. Mm-hmm. And so we are having to wade through those waters just like he is.
5: Yeah.
16: And I'm certain he will be just fine.
5: Well, and it's always like, you know, if you look at media across the years and what people consume, you know, it's almost like they still want the same content, but they've just change the ways that they consume it. So you just have to be the next thing. And like, Ed, whenever I see, I watch most of your stuff, not when you do it. And
16: that's my point.
5: To be honest.
16: Exactly. Yeah.
5: But you made
15: I'm sorry,
5: that.
15: Ed.
16: You do not watch either.
12: I was like, it's too early.
5: There's also a lot of chaos.
16: I get it. We only add to it, too.
5: Yeah. I know. Not like, wait. Yeah. But you adapted, you did that for a reason, and you're broadening your a bigger audience.
16: And I will tell you that people have stopped me on the street and say, love what you're doing on social media, which is so cool to me, because so often it was, we watch you every morning. And I, you know, I love hearing that because it's exciting, right? Like, this is part of a job, and, you know, we're here to entertain, but we're also here to inform. But the fact that people are watching and consuming on social media, there is still a desire, a hunger for content that informs.
5: Right.
16: So it's just a matter of presentation in that capacity.
5: And I learned a lot on watching The Daily Show. Watching Colbert on The Daily Show.
12: Down into layman's terms for folks that, like, may not necessarily understand all the political jargon or just anything that's happening, that is just a quick, like, this is what's going to flash for like 60 seconds and we talk about it for 2 minutes on a regular news station.
5: Yeah. I'm almost thinking he's going to get bigger, but I don't.
15: We'll go to HBO, Netflix, he'll adapt. He will do a podcast. You know, now there's 20 people losing their jobs at the late night. So they'll
12: And those are the folks that you really worry about, because Stephen Colbert's check is fine.
15: Yeah.
5: Oh, that's a good point, because with all the consolidation and the merger,
12: everyone else is not getting paid.
5: The people behind
15: unemployment for 6 months. Yeah.
5: You need less people.
15: Yeah.
16: The thing about that is that these people often take their teams with them. Right?
12: Yeah.
16: So if you're loyal to the guy, then why not bring him over to whatever it is he's doing? There's always a need for a producer. There's always a need for a writer, right? And so all of that team behind him will likely travel. And so, you know, he lands on YouTube, he lands on Netflix. That's awesome. Yeah. And, you know, people are paying for a subscription. Guess what? They're all going to get paid too.
12: Right.
5: Yeah. Well, on the, you know, social media content note, Allie, I'm going to ask you this, because, and I know we've talked about it before, but, you know, once you're on social media and you have a clip of your comedy, it is there.
15: Yes.
5: It's not something somebody heard in a live show.
12: Mm-hmm.
5: It's not, you know, and so if you say something and it's, and people take it out of context or whatever, it is there. It can be shared. It's going viral. So does that make people hold back, or does that make comedians maybe want to do it even more?
15: Right. Well, first of all, I'd like to apologize for anyone that's heard anything 6 years or earlier. So sorry, everyone. You know, well, we talked about it. yes, if you have something on a video form or clickable form, you can't really do that joke again,
16: right?
15: You know, or you can, but it doesn't hit as much, or maybe it is your favorite joke and you want to hear it again. But I think, yes, there is a little bit of you're guarded maybe, or you don't, you know, a lot of comedians, a lot of musicians, you have to lock your cell phones up now. No phones in a show. And that's for a reason, because again, yes, you're protected. Maybe you're trying a new joke out, and you don't want people to take it out of context or, you know, make it what it wasn't supposed to be.
12: I think that's why people do a lot. From what I've seen, a lot of comedians, they show a lot of their like audience work.
15: Oh, 100%.
12: Because
15: it's the easiest thing.
12: It's the easiest, and they always change. It's not going to be the same thing.
16: It's my favorite part.
12: Yeah. And that's, it is, yes.
15: And comedians, we're noticing a lot, and I think it's fun to kind of do crowd work, but there are people that now go to the show.

0: he's so funny. But the first thing he said is like, oh my God, put your cell phones away because I can't use this on Netflix. Yeah, you know, that's like my Mateo Lane voice, but you know, but that's, I was so surprised. I was like, wow, okay, that makes a ton of sense.
1: Yeah.
0: And
1: yeah.
0: You know, to your point, it really is limiting in that capacity.
2: Right. In a script, like I think people forget that with comedy, it's like, yes, there's that improvisational part to it, but it's like anybody that has a script, you work a really long time to write these things.
0: Sure.
2: And it is not like you have to make sure it's funny and then you're trial and error all the time. So when you get those big specials, you don't want people, because you're just you're literally just trying it out. I went to go see Dave Chappelle a couple years ago in DC, and he just had like a separate thing afterwards, and he invited folks so he was like, hey, I just want to try some stuff out.
0: Wow.
2: Like, and we just listened.
0: Group.
2: Yeah, it was literally a focus group. So the expectation wasn't necessarily like high, but it was more for him to be like, I just want to test some jokes out.
0: That's awesome.
2: And see what happens. It's amazing.
3: There's a big difference between a beat, a breath, and a pause. And so when we're doing our, you know, our jokes, like there, it's intentional. So then when we're even talking to the audience, like there are certain jokes that I do that I know is going to get a reaction. I'll ask like, who's a dog person? Who's a cat person? And then there's usually some sort of weird thing. And then I go into, all right, what's your weird cat name? Cause everyone has a weird name for their cat.
1: Yeah.
3: It's cute. Very cute. Any cat listeners? This is not like they're cute names, like Snowball, right?
1: Yeah.
3: And then dogs have like human names. So like I know that's going to happen. So I kind of am aware of it, but that little 2 minutes might go longer if you're talking to an audience. So it's like, so then that clip is like, no, I didn't want that to go out. I just wanted to make fun of your cat name. You know, I don't know. It's
1: Well, I mean, Ellie, I know that I first came into your orbit by seeing your stand up, but then as I got to know you more, I realized like how
3: that I'm
1: smart
3: a woman.
1: You do. I was like, wow, you're making it work in comedy and you're a female.
2: It is the hardest art form. I'm like convinced.
3: I think dancing's a lot harder. I don't know. It's just
2: maybe
3: never seen me.
2: But I do think comedy out of all the performing arts by far is the hardest because the expectation is different. Like when I think when you go and see a theater show or like a live concert or something, like everyone knows they understand the expectations because people tend to do it in schools. Like they're learning music lessons or, you know, they've taken some sort of a dance, something, or they, you know, socialize dance and, you know, same with acting, but people don't really just get comedy training, you know, ever.
3: Well, comedy is so,
2: minus the class clown, but that's not. No.
0: It's subjective.
3: I mean,
0: right?
3: It's so subjective. Exactly. Yeah, but that's why it's so interesting too. But also music's subjective, and it's so solo, right? It's not a team. It's not really a team.
2: No, I say everybody was good that did it.
3: Oh yeah, yeah. I'm telling you, just, me, you know, solo dancing looks like. But mom, look what I can do. It's not.
1: But you're so informed, like on a lot of issues, and so I think that brings something also. Mm-hmm. Then as I started to know that, I realized that brought something to your comedy. And I feel like those are the comedians that I gravitate to. And I feel like that's why I did gravitate to a lot of the late night comedians because they had to know. I mean, yes, they have writers, but like Stephen Colbert was somebody that, you know, wasn't faking it. Yeah. And I feel like him, Kimmel, once they started to get censored, they dove in more. They're like, nope, you're not doing this.
3: And in order to be a good comic, in my belief, or even a good journalist or anyone, you have to be well-rounded and well-read. So you have to know both sides, and you have to know what's left, right, and center.
1: Yeah.
3: And you don't have to pick a side, but you need to know what people around you, what your audience is thinking, or what they're leaning towards. So I think that's also why, you know, these late night voices are so important. Whether it's Guthrie or Colbert, but that you need to know what is going to make people outraged and what are making people are going to be on your side. Like, what is that?
1: Yeah, it's my morning news.
3: Right.
2: And being vulnerable is, because a lot of times what makes people laugh is like they're things that people do personally that they don't say out loud. And like for comedians.
0: Or we do.
3: I'm working on your
0: daughter's laughs.
2: You're like, or they're doing too much and trying to be an influencer on social media. But with comedians, when they bring up stuff, you laugh because you're like, you do that too.
1: Yeah.
2: Like, you know what I mean?
1: Yeah.
2: Especially like, I feel like with a lot of like female comedians, I feel like they come out and they say some stuff that they tend to be a little bit more like grungy, down to the ground, sometimes more than men are, especially about, you know, different, like, you know, things that people do in their bedrooms and stuff like that. And, you know, people laugh because nobody talks about, because they're usually ashamed to.
3: Yeah.
0: Give us an example.
3: Okay. So, something that's very, I think is funny that this is a joke I'm working on, so I probably can't, don't clip this, everyone. someone actually both know, took their young child to the dentist, and this kid was like two. Mm-hmm. And

0: Then I came home and to my significant other, I said, can you believe 2-year-olds are going to the dentist? And he's like, yeah. I was just like raised with maybe an ill-informed mother or someone that didn't have a lot of money. And I didn't go to the dentist until I had full adult teeth. And so now I'm working on a joke about just how being, yeah, you guys are mortified. How just no, like, I mean, I didn't have money. And we didn't know the dentist was a thing.
1: They're teeth that come out. I mean, it's a fair, I am
0: knock on couch. Like, I don't know how my face turned out this way.
2: Gorgeous.
0: Thank
2: and
0: you.
2: Like,
0: by not go, smoke and mirrors and, think, yeah,
3: listen,
0: but
3: I, same, wow. I have a child and I'm like, wait, when do we have to take him to the dentist? Cause right. I'm like,
0: so that's why now you'll be informed that you should.
1: It's like, why are we pulling teeth that are about to come out?
3: Yeah. I'm like, I can't remember when I first went to the dentist.
1: Yeah, I knew it. I went home, girl.
0: Yeah, also, I was like
1: the dentist is also wildly expensive these days, so I was like, is it necessary or not?
0: I shouldn't have to wait till I was 11. Like, that was kind of bad.
2: Your teeth look great, though.
1: Yeah. 11 is late, but it's not
0: it's late by 9 years. That's not good.
3: We also had the Kevin Hart roast recently, as you guys were talking about, Netflix specials and censorship. So, Charles, do you want to give us a little bit of a background? So, you know, Kevin Hart roast, you know, these roasts are always controversial, but there were some things that edited and some things that weren't.
1: Ooh. Yeah.
4: So the Kevin Hart roast was a little controversial because one of the comedians made a joke about George Floyd, which didn't sit well with a lot of people. There was a running joke. I guess each comic had something to say about Sheryl Underwood and her husband who passed away by suicide. So they're making all these jokes about her and her husband, and a lot of people have voiced their opinion and concerns and issues that they had with it. Didn't make it any better that Kevin Hart the next day went on social media still intoxicated, basically being like, all the comedians killed it, they did a great job, they understood the assignment, I had no issues with anything that any other comedian said. And it's like, there's certain, and I get that they say, you know, you kind of get, you laugh at people's pain, but there's certain pain that you just don't laugh at.
1: Like, and that's not funny. They were trash. Like, that was like, that my biggest thing was like, they weren't good.
4: And the biggest thing that a lot of people also were saying was the writers that was writing these were all white writers, and you're making these jokes about these black people, and someone had to sign off on it. Obviously, they're saying Kevin Hart said, okay, this is good. The host did state that he did ask Sheryl behind the scenes if this was okay, and she kind of was like, okay, but still, it's still the principle of the matter that you're making jokes about her deceased husband who committed suicide.
1: Right.
3: So the naive comedy person in me, with these roasts, I guess I fall for the smoke and mirrors. I was under the impression that they didn't, that whoever the roast, so Kevin Hart doesn't know what jokes they're going to tell. Because it's centered on him.
0: There's a teleprompter, though.
4: There is a teleprompter.
0: And they're kind of, you can see some people like reading along to it.
1: Yeah. Because the roast is different than just like comedy snaps. And I think that's also different, like culturally. I know for black folks, like you snap back and forth all the time. So it's like, I say something to you, you say something back to me, which is very different from a roast. So I know a lot of black folks, they were upset with the suicide, but like also everything was like about Sheryl Underwood being like a dark black monkey and like just everything about her. And Chelsea Handler came out, yesterday, and she was like, they're super misogynistic and sexist and racist and all these other things, like by nature, like, you know, essentially kind of like just being in that circle, like some of the comedians they picked, she would have never allowed to have on the stage, especially with that many people of color and women.
2: Outside of the comedy perspective, if we allow this to continue on in terms of allowing racism that may be couched in other things, couched in a roast, couched in comedy, I think it only perpetuates the problem further and further. And it allows us to bring the walls down which is a bad thing, I think, especially considering what happened in our own community, right? I mean, how did something like this happen? Because we allowed the idea of white supremacy to come to the surface. And so there's got to be a line everywhere. And like, not to be serious here, but I often walk up to the line, I tiptoe it, because I think it's kind of intriguing for somebody to watch on TV, and I think it makes a show more interesting. You never know what Drench is going to say. But, like, I'm never going to cross that line and say something that would offend somebody in such a deep way, because why would you do that? Why would you want that to be who you are?
3: And what are you looking to do? Like, what are you looking to do for your audience, right? I guess? Like, you know, it's... censorship can be really, really tricky, because there's a line of like, okay, what should we be doing, and what's the law? So what can we, you know, it's a fine line, because once you start with censorship, then everything, you open up everything to be censored. Mm-hmm. However, like, what is the point of some of these jokes? Like you said, they're not good.
1: No, I just think people also just need to
3: be cruel. They feel right. Yeah. So it's not, you're not adding anything to like the zeitgeist, or you're not making people think, or you're not,
1: and it's not
3: really
1: informed. Yeah, exactly. Yeah. You're not making people think, and they're not reading.
2: I guess my point is,
3: they're not laughing.
2: Right. But if somebody's saying it and it's mainstream, it perpetuates the problem, right? Somebody sees it and it's like, okay, if they're saying it, I can say it. Or if they're doing it, I can do it.
1: Yeah.
2: And that's not okay.
1: And if you have somebody like Kevin Hart that co-signs it, that's another problem. Because if you have a black man who's saying, oh, this was fine, well, then they're like, you know, you get the white supremacists that say, well, Kevin Hart said it was fine. He's black.
0: Right.
1: Like Herschel Walker.
0: Yeah. So Pete Davidson is very open about his mental health issues, how he lost his dad in 9/11. And they kept, you know, making fun of that. And you just saw the look on his face. And he just, you know, he's like taking it.
1: Yeah.
0: Like a lot of, you know, comedy can be cruel, and you just have to suck it up and take it, and it shows like you have thick skin. But, and it goes into that sticks and stones narrative we all heard. That's not true. Like, words hurt so deeply.
1: But it's also repetitive.
0: It was so repetitive
1: during the roast.
0: I know.
1: That every single person, and also for me with the writers, I'm like, you have white writers like Neil Brennan, who's culturally competent.
0: Yes.
1: That could have written
0: brilliant.
1: I don't
0: Neil
1: know
0: Brennan's
1: the four
0: brilliant.
1: That did it specifically, but given what they wrote,
0: I
1: wouldn't put you on the cultural competency list.
0: No,
1: of comedians.
0: And don't. I mean, I think certain things should be off limits because of the point of, you know, it's adding fuel to the fire that we already feel right now. You know, like there should not be. I don't think it's appropriate for anyone to do lynching jokes. Period.
1: Yeah.
0: That is not funny. There's no means to it being funny. And when there's legislation that like people are trying to make things legal again, like there's real conversations, and it's just not okay. I don't know.
3: Well, especially when people know it, at this point, you know what's going on in the world, you know, and especially if you're out there performing, you know what is happening, you know the climate we're in, so you probably could have chosen better things to be in your jokes. And you know, you were talking about people's faces, and I don't know, maybe because I'm super sensitive in this time right now, but I remember I've never seen faces in a roast like that, like multiple people, like it wasn't just one person getting uneasy. Mm-hmm. There were multiple people in that roast watching these jokes that got uncomfortable.
1: And also, if you need people to write your jokes and you can meet, I mean, are you a comedian?
0: You know, well, like for $10 million, I might need a lot of team. I'd be like,
1: I mean, I get for like skits or like an actual show, you know what I mean? But in terms of like a roast, if you can't come up with your own roast, I don't know that you need to be participating on the stage.
0: And plus, the roast has changed. It started in 1949 in a Friars Club. It was after a French musician. And then it started, you know, the Dean Martin 1972 roast. And then, you know, I started noticing it got real cruel in 2002 against Chevy Chase. And the jokes were just like, no one likes you, you're mean, you know. And you just saw, like, the look of, oh, this isn't fun anymore. So now I think after that, it just started going, how cruel can we get? And then the people that watch, I mean, I think roast can be funny and brilliant at times, but I loved Chelsea Handler's.
2: She was
0: great. Yeah. And you know, she knew what was going to happen. You're going to make fun of the fact that, you know, I have slept around, or that I dated 50 Cent, you know, and she knew it. And she came to the table and she tried to shut it down before anyone did anything. But, you know, it's almost like people are watching it. It's almost like a car crash. But in comedy, you know, yeah. you're just waiting for that next Nikki Glaser, Tom Brady roast moment. You're just waiting for that. Mm. Like, the fact that Cheryl Underwood's now storyline, people's first impression of Cheryl Underwood for this generation might be this roast. And, like, she's brilliant.
1: Yeah, she's hilarious.
0: She's, like, yeah. she's an icon in the comedy world. Mm-hmm. And this is now the new moment in her life. And it's, like, it must be very hard for her. I don't know. I just...
2: Yeah. Well, let me ask this question, too. I mean, we were talking a little bit earlier. There's an air of truth in satire, right? There's
0: 70% of Just Kiddings are truth.
2: Thank you. Yeah. So, you know, is this who they are as people?
1: I would think so. I mean, according to Chelsea right? Handler, when she was reading yesterday,
0: Tony Hinchcliffe is not... Yeah.
1: She was very clear that, like, this is who they are.
0: Shane Gillis.
1: Like, she was like, these people that were up there talking the way they were talking was not because it was written that way. Right. That was something that, you know, was probably mutually... you know, agreed upon before they went up there.
3: And, you know, props for Chelsea Handler for, she's another comedian that has a lot of intelligence behind her. I mean, she can get raunchy, but you know, that's not an easy thing for, I think somebody in entertainment to do is to come out and say like, no, this is not okay. I mean, she's at a level where she can probably do what she wants, but for her to make these statements is also important after the fact.
2: And doesn't it come out and she's now on the line, right?
1: Right.
2: Yeah. So, I mean, she's putting her career essentially out on the line to say, take a stand against what it is that she's saying. And I think that's powerful.
3: Yeah.
2: But also very frightening.
1: Yeah. Also, I was like, with Kevin Hart, I'm like, well, where are your morals? Mm-hmm. For standing up, you know, like I get you're making a ton of money and you've gotten to this new, you know, upper echelon of success in entertainment. But at what point were you going to step in? Yes. It's your show. Were you going to say, you know what? You need to tone it down, or you can come back and do a snap. That's when like, okay, we're not going to have this and just, you know, shut it down immediately. I think the comedy show he recently did with like all the comedians stuff, Marshawn Lynch was on there.
0: Yeah.
1: And one of the comedians got a little, he mentioned something about Lynch and he said, be careful, boy. Like, Marshawn Lynch, like, he cut it off right there. He was like, watch your mouth. Like, and then you could tell the comedian got a little like, well, it's also Marshawn Lynch, so. Yeah. but I was waiting for those moments to happen, you know? Like, I was waiting for someone to just, like, be like, stop.
2: I covered it.
3: Charles
0: heard it.
3: Give me back. Wait, what? No. I was just going to say, give me back The Rock and Kevin Hart content. That's what I want.
0: But what were you guys just talking about?
1: Charles is over. Charles is about
0: Charles
1: to pop
0: is
1: in
0: blow
1: and say.
0: But there was even a, like, no, he said, like,
2: I wasn't
0: Kevin
2: sure
0: Hart,
2: we were talking about the same Marshawn Lynch, by the way.
0: He said, like, don't talk about the kids. And the fact that someone kind of, like, he even has a standard. Do not go about this. Do not talk about my kids. Do not talk about my wife. So, like, if your kids are off limits, why isn't talking about Cheryl Underwood's husband? You know, where's the line? No, all right,
4: I was going to say, because I know you just said you want Kevin Hart and Rock.
3: Yeah. I want that content back.
0: They had it.
1: Charles said,
0: Did you not see that part?
4: But even with that.
3: Prior video, the social media videos, that's the kind of content I want from them.
4: Okay, because during the roast, it was very.
3: Yeah.
4: Rock was very much pushing that button with his wife. Like, it was, for me, I was uncomfortable.
3: Yeah.
4: For her, as he keeps on alluding to wanting to sleep with her. And it was like, I could tell, like, they were joking and it was the banter between the two of them. But you could just tell at points when they went to her, his wife, she was not comfortable.
3: But you know, there's somebody being a significant other of a comedian, you know, somebody's going to get called out, especially the way The Rock and Kevin Hart go like back and forth with each other. Yeah. So I'm like, I don't know that. I'm saying more like I like when he picks on him about all the food he eats. You know, like let's go back to that.
0: Yeah.
3: You know?
0: Yeah. Well, and The Rock is married, so that I think that's just to make Kevin squirm. So I like that. That's him being like a friend, being like
1: Kevin's wife. I love it. But there was a Netflix special that he did about his life where he was you know, he cheated on her.
0: Yeah.
1: So, you know, so it's, I think it's a little touchy. That's a touchy.
3: Is that like Will Smith territory?
4: No.
0: No red table.
1: Oh, yeah. No, it's not no Jada. No. That's okay. not red table, girl.
0: You just opened a can of worms.
3: So we're not allowed to slap. That slapping's not.
1: Slap
3: not
1: is
3: good.
1: Not it. But okay. But
0: sticks and stones, Ben.
1: I just don't understand why it, why you have the line for your kids and your wife.
0: Right.
1: But you don't have the line for people that have died. I think that is crazy.
0: Yeah. Or your friends. Like, you, you know, that hurts your friend. And she's probably heard everything. You know, and the fact that Shane Gillis said, oh, I spoke to Cheryl beforehand. But how are you, like, signing off? Like, yeah, go
1: yeah,
0: talk
1: but
0: about
1: like,
0: that.
1: But it's if I'm doing a roast and you're saying, hey, I just want to let you know this comes up. If you're a comedian, you're hoping that people have the brilliance and the comedic wit. You know, Richard Pryor, like, lighting himself up on fire because he's high.
0: Yeah.
1: You know what I mean? Like, those certain things that are tragic can be funny. But I don't know that she was anticipating it was that. You know,
0: I was involved with the roast before and I knew they were going to say, oh, I wear too much makeup. So I went on stage and I like had no makeup on, natural eyebrows and everything. And
1: well, come on, Allie.
0: Cute.
1: Alicia but, Keys.
0: Nope. Let's do a proactive one. So I was like barefaced and I was like, okay, I got this. And he still made fun of, he's like, oh, look, all this makeup she's wearing. And the audience was laughing. And I was like, it's not even, doesn't even have to be true. And people are still just like, hi, you're mean to her.
1: Right. Yeah.
0: Like that's what's so.
3: Well, it's interesting because it's also, May is also Mental Health Awareness Month. And there's so many things that we could dive into, even with comedy and the arts around mental health. And you know what? We're actually going to be doing that next week.
2: I like that. A little tease.
3: Continue this conversation. I got to thank everybody, and then I'm going to throw it to Charles because he always has a thing he has to do. So thank you to Ed Dranch, Allie Brady, obviously Nyla. Nyla, we're on the countdown with how long we have Nyla for.
1: I know. I think Charles
3: about
1: actually
3: to come.
1: May win this bet. We're hoping that we last 37 weeks.
4: I got Juneteenth, June 19th.
1: That's the week we're looking at.
3: All right.
1: It was supposed to be 4th of July, but we're chugging along.
3: All right. What do you got to tell everybody, Charles?
4: I think that was the cue right now. Make sure you like, comment, and subscribe. Yeah.
3: We still got like 2 minutes. No, is that clock wrong?
4: The lights look like they went out. So, yes.
1: We're done.
4: It's our cue to go.
1: Wrap it up.
3: It's much fun. We're sorry. Cut the chat. Got a little chatting today. Thanks for joining us on Group Chat.
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7: Dear Reverend, for years I've been a parishioner at your church on Franklin Street. But when I saw President Fillmore back in his pew, unrebuked for signing the Fugitive Slave Law, it left me no choice. I cannot consent that my name shall stand on the books of a church that will countenance any pro-slavery presidential candidate.
6: Millard Fillmore did a lot for his hometown, helping found the University of Buffalo, Buffalo General Hospital, and even, as a young lawyer, defending an escaped slave. But as a U.S. president trying to head off civil war, he signed an 1850 law making it a crime to assist fugitive slaves. And for that, Sally Hawley and many other Buffalonians never forgave him. It's part of our heritage in Buffalo, Western New York, and the Niagara Peninsula. For more, go to btpm.org.
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10: And I'm Peter O'Dowd in Phoenix. It's Here and Now. We're right in the middle of graduation season, and you may be looking for a gift for the graduate in your life. So why don't you skip the cash and get them a book? Tracy Thomas is host and creator of the Stacks podcast, and she is our go-to book expert. Tracy, hi. Welcome back.
11: Hi, thanks for having me.
10: Do you agree, books over money?
11: I was going to say maybe both. You know, you could slide the money in as a bookmark. I don't know. I think it depends maybe what they're graduating from.
10: I like that. You're kinder, more generous than I am. You've got this really great resource at your fingertips because you can turn to the Stacks community for book recommendations. What kind of graduation themes did you hear from your crowdsourcing?
11: There were sort of maybe three or four big ideas. One was gift a book that would help them for their life ahead, you know, so how to manage your money or something like that. One was gift them a book that would remind them of the whimsy and that they need to hold on to what it is to be young as they move forward into the world, sort of advice type books. And then the other, which I was sort of partial to, was give them a book that will read.

0: This scientist changed how we think about hereditary cancer. I'm Flora Lichtman, and this is Science Friday. These days, it's not unusual to receive a genetic test that'll evaluate your risk for any number of medical conditions. But back in 1990, even before the Human Genome Project, Mary Claire King and her lab identified BRCA1, the first gene linked to hereditary breast cancer. Coming up, a conversation with genetics pioneer Mary Claire King about her career and approach to science.
1: It really led me to believe that once your evidence is good, you really have to be very loyal to your own evidence. You really do. You have to be very, very critical of it. But once you're convinced you've got it, you can't cave.
0: That's after this.
2: Live from NPR News in Washington, I'm Janine Herbst. Director of National Intelligence Tulsi Gabbard is resigning from her post overseeing the country's 18 spy agencies. In a letter to President Trump, she says she will leave the job June 30th because her husband is battling a rare form of bone cancer. The veteran and former Democratic congresswoman from Hawaii was an outspoken critic of foreign interventions, and she was largely sidelined from Trump's national security team amid his war in Iran that started in February. And in written remarks to the Senate Intelligence Committee, she contradicted Trump, saying there was no effort by Iran to rebuild its nuclear capability after U.S. attacks last year. Today, Trump said she did an incredible job and that he will miss her, and he named Deputy Aaron Lucas as the new acting director. There's apparently growing discord in the GOP. House Republicans called off a vote last night on a resolution restraining President Trump's war powers after Speaker Mike Johnson failed to muster enough Republican votes to defeat it. And Senate Republicans didn't pass Trump's top priority, funding immigration enforcement for the next 3 years, angry over Trump's $1.8 billion taxpayer-funded program for those who feel they were politically persecuted. And Pierce Barbara Sprunt has more.
3: That could include funding the people who ransacked the Capitol and attacked police on January 6th. There were a number of Republican senators who right out of the gate said they were blindsided by this. Of course, this is money that hasn't been appropriated by Congress. And enough Senate Republicans were alarmed over the plan and wanted to address it before they passed this immigration funding.
2: NPR's Barbara Sprunt. Both the House and the Senate are out on a week-long recess. Iranian state media say Pakistan's army chief has left for Tehran, this amid Pakistan's mediation on talks with the U.S. and Iran. And Pierce Dia Hadid has more from New Delhi.
4: Pakistani media and Iranian-backed IRNA reported that Field Marshal Asim Manir is scheduled to meet with high-ranking officials. It comes after the Pakistani Interior Minister, Mohsen Naqvi, made his second visit to Iran in 1 week. Pakistan earlier hosted both sides for marathon talks on April 11 and 12, but the U.S. team, led by Vice President J.D. Vance, said they had failed. The Trump administration wants Iran to store its enriched uranium abroad and pause its nuclear program. Iran is demanding a permanent ceasefire that lifts U.S. sanctions and gives it more control of the Strait of Hormuz. Dia Hadid, NPR News, New Delhi.
2: Consumer sentiment hit a new record low this month as surging gas prices from the war in Iran hit consumers' wallets. The University of Michigan Consumer Sentiment Index fell 5 points from the month before, and it also showed that personal finances dropped 13% in May. Wall Street's trading higher at this hour. The Dow is up 452 points. You're listening to NPR News. Shein, the retail giant selling ultra-fast fashion, is buying Everlane, a clothing brand that sold millennial shoppers on the promise of sustainable fashion and ethical factories. And here's Alina Selyuk has more.
5: The news of the deal has ricocheted around the fashion world because Everlane and Shein are a case of opposites attract. Everlane had built its brand around, quote, radical transparency into how it made the clothes and how it priced them. Everlane clothes are minimalist basics and natural fabrics, the category of affordable luxury. Meanwhile, Shein is huge. It's fast fashion. It's the hottest TikTok micro trends with $10 skirts and $15 dresses, and it's faced allegations of unethical labor practices. But Shein's purchase is a lifeline for Everlane, which has mounting debt and intense competition. Everlane's CEO says the brand, even under Shein, would remain independent and committed to sustainability. Alina Selyuk, NPR News.
2: Millions of Americans will hit the road this Memorial Day holiday weekend, but with gas prices near a four-year high. NPR Scott Horsley has more on the unofficial start to the summer driving season.
6: High gasoline prices don't seem to have dampened our national fondness for road trips. AAA says a record 45 million people are expected to travel this weekend, including more than 39 million by car. Filling the tank will cost more. The average price of regular gasoline is $4.55 a gallon. That's up about $1.36 from this time last year.
2: NPR Scott Horsley reporting. And I'm Janine Hurst, and you're listening to NPR News from Washington.
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8: This is Science Friday. 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But that wasn't always the case. Long before the Human Genome Project tied so many health issues to differences in genetics, way back in 1990, researchers identified a gene called BRCA1. This was the first gene linked to a hereditary form of any common cancer. People with a
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8: This is Science Friday. I'm Flora Lichtman. Today, it's common knowledge that many diseases and conditions have some kind of genetic link. But that wasn't always the case. Long before the Human Genome Project tied so many health issues to differences in genetics, way back in 1990, researchers identified a gene called BRCA1. This was the first gene linked to a hereditary form of any common cancer. People with a mutation of BRCA1 stood a higher risk of developing breast and ovarian cancer than those without the mutation. Dr. Mary Claire King is a geneticist at the University of Washington. She and her lab were the first to identify that gene back in 1990. That discovery changed the way we thought about the inheritance of certain cancers. But that's not her only claim to fame. She used genetics to reunite children who were born in captivity or kidnapped by the Argentinian military dictatorship with their families. Her PhD work upended conventional wisdom about our evolutionary origins. Her research has changed the game again and again. Last September, I got the chance to sit down with Mary Claire King to find out about how she thinks about her work, what propels her, and what we can learn from her remarkable life in the lab. She joined us from KUOW in Seattle. Mary Claire, thank you for being here and welcome back to Science Friday.
1: Thank you very much, Flora.
8: Thank you. Let's go back to your salad days. I read your interest in problem solving began with Cubs games.
1: Mm-hmm. When I was about six, my dad was already disabled. He was retired early with what was a very serious form of Parkinson's and was home. And already, even in the early 50s, one could have on Barbara, all these years goes like this. Ernie Banks is coming up to bat. He's been batting 277. He'll probably have three at-bats this game. What's it going to take for his average to go up to 280? And I was
8: You're six.
1: You're six,
8: yeah. Most kids at six are like working on counting.
1: There we go. So I looked at my dad the first time I heard this story problem. I looked at my dad and I said, I don't know. And he said, you're right. You can't know with that information. What more do you need to know? And of course, I didn't know that either. But he helped me work out that what more you need to know is how many times Ernie's already been up to bat. So when you add three to it, what's it going to do? And I was so taken with that logical way of thinking. And of course, this was one incident out of hundreds and hundreds, and it went on from the time I was six and until, you know, I was an adult, that I just never lost the flavor for it. It's what I find most intriguing about science in general. And I hope Ernie Banks is listening from heaven. Ernie, it's you. It's the idea that you can take a very complex phenomenon, and if you think about it a while, you can state it in terms that you can then solve. And it's formulating that notion, stating a hypothesis,
9: is to me what's absolutely critical about all these different types of work. Mm.
0: It's the problem solving. It's the puzzle.
9: It's the puzzle. And of course, genetics is the absolute soul of puzzle solving. I apologize to all biochemists, but genetics is absolutely the basis of formulating hypotheses and then being able to test them both experimentally and quantitatively. So it has both of those sources of knowledge as appeals.
0: Mm. Okay, fast forward. You major in math in college. You go on to do applied math in graduate school. You change over to genetics. I read that during your PhD, you were on the brink of leaving.
9: Oh, yeah. Well, this was the 60s in Berkeley. And you can only imagine, there were a number of incredible forces converging. Personally, I couldn't get any experiments to work. And I was in an experimental lab, a very fine experimental lab, but it was such a fine experimental lab. And I think they honestly didn't realize how totally inept I was. I've been a math major.
0: I mean, was that that you actually weren't good at getting the experiments going? Or is it just like the normal thing for PhD students, things fail?
9: It's some of both, I think. I have now, of course, had many PhD students, and the vast majority of them have far better hands than I did. But in the midst of all this, of course, we had the civil rights movement, the anti-war movement, the feminist movement, the National Guard on campus, which will resonate with a lot of people now. Ralph Nader hired me for a number of months to work on one of his very early projects was who owns the land of California and what are they doing with it. So there were countervailing trends to do something else. And Ralph and his staff offered me to come to Washington, D.C. to help form what became the Congress Project. And it was very tempting to go.

0: but I didn't. I talked to Alan Wilson, who was at the time a political friend. He wasn't yet my advisor, but he was mentor to many of us. And he said something to me that I have said to many people since, and that is a couple of things. First, if everybody whose experiments didn't work left science, there would be no one left. So it's important to design a project that takes into account the fact that you can think of experiments well, but the techniques for you need to be relatively straightforward. And that's honest and blunt and true. And the other thing he said, which I think we all need to keep in mind, is that if you leave a mentee role, a trainee role, early, you will certainly do righteous projects, but you will never control the agenda. You won't be able to decide what projects are done. You'll be always working for someone else.
1: If you don't get a PhD.
0: Well, in my particular case, if you don't get a PhD, but I think it's generally true that it's very important to stick with it through the discouragements in order to get to the point in whatever field, whether it's medicine or law or science, that you get to decide what the projects will be.
1: It can be hard to stick it out, though.
0: It's terribly hard to stick it out. And I think that one thing that I'm seeing now in students post-pandemic is that the discouragement from the period of the pandemic, the upheaval from that time, the need to be able to turn on a dime during that time in order to cope with an ever-changing larger environment have made sticking it out even more difficult. So I think for those of us of my era, it's very important just to continually encourage people that this has always been true. Obviously, the particulars are different, but the need to stick it out is really, really important. And if you look at all the people that any of us admire historically in whatever field, they're people who stuck it out.
1: You stuck it out. And during your PhD, you made this discovery that humans and chimps share 99% of our protein coding DNA. Okay, when I read this, I was like, that's a pretty big discovery for a PhD student.
0: Of course, I had the world's best mentor in Alan. And the main thing that struck me about the project was that I had indeed mastered the electrophoretic techniques that Alan recommended, because they were relatively straightforward compared to honest biochemistry that was otherwise going on in his lab. And I had got pretty good at them, based mostly on the work of Ilo Giblet, the late Ilo Giblet, who was up here in Seattle at the time, and who set up elegant protocols for doing all of these experiments. So I just followed them as one, in the same way that when I went home, I followed Julia Child. I had Julia Child on one side and I had Ilo Giblet on the other. Anyway, and so I was doing these experiments, and the experiments themselves worked, but the results were negative almost all the time. That is, the human and chimpanzee proteins for any specific assay that I would apply were the same. They had the same charge. They had the same length. There were occasional exceptions, so I knew I wasn't completely hopeless. But mostly they were just the same. I thought, how can this be? What is this?
1: Did you think were doing the experiments wrong?
0: Of course. Of course. Naturally. Right. So I took all of these, you know, gels and photographs and all that. And I said, Alan, you know, I know you set me up with the world's most straightforward experiments, and Ilo Giblet's book is totally terrific, but look, they're all the same. And he kind of looked at me and he smiled this very Alan Wilson-like smile. And he said, has it ever occurred to you that you've got it right? And I said, but, you know, here am I looking at a picture of a chimpanzee. I said, we can't have it right. And he said, no, let's think it through. And that was the conversation that led to our formulating this idea that the clear differences between humans and chimpanzees in morphology, that is in length of limbs, in anatomy, in body structure, in ways of life. We're not denying those. Obviously, they are dramatically different, and they are the reason that taxonomists working with the species at that level had put humans and chimpanzees into different families. But that level of evolution could be completely consistent with the very, very minimal number of differences that we were seeing between humans and chimpanzees at the level of protein sequences, if in fact those dramatic differences in anatomy and morphology and ways of life were due not to changes in sequences of proteins, but to changes in the timing of the expression of those proteins and the spatial distribution of the tissues in which those proteins were expressed. And those differences would, of course, to use modern terminology, be regulatory. And they would be due to changes in genomic sequence in regions other than protein coding genes that led to differences in timing and spatial distribution of expression of genes. Of course, at the time, it was only a hypothesis. We didn't have a genome. We didn't have the word genome.
1: Can we just pause for a second? We didn't have the word genome at the time.
0: You guys are wonderful. There's a whole lot of very active scientists for whom the word genome came after we had our PhDs, honest. Including the people who made the genome project.
1: When you say you guys, you mean millennials, right? And below.
0: I mean millennials, yeah. Millennials and thereafter, right?
1: Yeah.
0: No. And that's what's so wonderful about working with millennials. You have a completely different worldview. You have a global, holistic worldview, and I hope you stick with it.
1: We have to take a break, but when we come back, more with geneticist Mary Claire King. Don't go away.

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3: Cloudy skies expected this afternoon, with daytime highs approaching 68. Slight chance of rain. Tonight, lows dip down to about 48. Overcast skies. Heavy rain likely. Tomorrow, daytime highs approaching 57. Overcast. 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I'm meteorologist Laura Lockwood. Right now, 63.
0: This is Science Friday. I'm Flora Lichtman. If you're just joining us, I'm talking with geneticist Mary Claire King. So, Mary Claire, we were just talking about this major finding, how much protein coding DNA we share with chimps. Did you get blowback?
4: Oh, what a very good question. No, but the no has a context, which is also, I think, important and has as a general feature. Until that paper, Alan's work had had a terrific amount of blowback because he and Vince Cerich had been working for, years on the interpretation of data that indicated that humans and chimpanzees had diverged, evolutionarily diverged, only 5 to 7 million years ago, whereas the standard wisdom was that the divergence had occurred, 15 million years ago. And that standard wisdom was based on fossil evidence. And Alan would say to us, all living beings have ancestors, but not all fossils have descendants. And that was at the heart of what he and Vince and the rest of the Wilson lab were working on. And that, you can imagine how much blowback that assertion had. It was terrific. It was very difficult for the people in the lab, and my watching it really led me to believe that once your evidence is good, you really have to be very loyal to your own evidence. You really do. You have to be very, very critical of it, but once you're convinced you've got it, you can't cave. Mm. In any case, what our paper did was make the point that these two ways of thinking are absolutely consistent. We can have molecular evolution that occurs in parallel with and causes anatomic and behavioral and neurological evolution, but in ways other than one can detect from the fossil record. So the fossil record is absolutely legitimate. It tells us one kind of story of evolution, and molecules are also absolutely legitimate and tell us a parallel story, and both are true.
0: Hmm. So how do you make the jump from chimp genetics and evolution to cancer?
4: After I finished as I was writing my PhD with Alan, my then husband and I went to Chile to teach in a cooperative arrangement between the University of California and the Universidad de Chile. And we went in 72 briefly, and then we went back in 73. And we were there during the Golpe del Estado, in which the military overthrew the government of President Allende. President Allende died in the attack on the Moneda, and everything was shut down. So you wonder, what does this have to do with my shifting to breast cancer from evolutionary biology? But it meant that our time in Chile was both fraught and very different than we had anticipated. And it was an extremely important, informative time for me in terms of all the work I did later. But it also opened to me the idea that one could apply genetics as a way of thinking to just about anything. That in practical terms, the convenio was shut down, and we left Chile on Christmas Day of 1973. So I returned to Berkeley far earlier than I had anticipated, without a job. But of course, incredibly discouraged, depressed. It was very much at loose ends. And I started looking for a job, and I heard through friends of friends that there was a position open over at UC San Francisco in the lab of a lovely, lovely oncologist named Nick Petrakis. It was there because Nixon had fairly recently declared war on cancer, and many of these sorts of entry-level or just post-PhD positions were being made available for people from other fields to study cancer biology. So I went to see Dr. Petrakis. He knew about the work with chimpanzees, and he said, it will be quite a shift. And I said, well, if you'll teach me about cancer, I'll teach you about evolutionary biology. And I worked in his lab. He was not an experimentalist. He was a pediatric oncologist. But he introduced me to all his friends. And it was very clear right away that two things. First, that breast cancer was causally, at the fundamental level, complex. The prevailing theory at the time is, and it was being proven for multiple cancers, was that cancers were caused by oncoviruses that became renamed oncogenes. There was not yet known any sort of oncogenic story for breast cancer, but there was very clear familial clustering of breast cancer that had been noticed all the way back to the times of the ancient Greeks, which, of course, Dr. Petrakis, being of Greek ancestry, was quick to tell me.
0: I guess what I'm wondering is, it was clear that breast cancer had this family component, but yes. Also I read that people were kind of skeptical of the idea that there was inheritance or that you could find a gene. You tell me, where was the skepticism?
4: Yeah. All of the above. I think there was, if you cast your minds back to that period, people thinking about genetics at the level of inherited genetics, not mutations in cancers, but at the level of inherited genetics, and people thinking about the epidemiology of cancer came from two very different worlds. So you have to cast your mind even farther back to the beginning of the 20th century and the horrors of the eugenics movement. The eugenics movement, of course, grew out of early thinking about inherited genetics, not Mendel's thinking, but some of the other ways of thinking about inherited genetics. Meanwhile, in parallel, progressive people who were oriented toward the public health were thinking about epidemiology. So those two strains, even after the end of the eugenics movement, those two strains were still, by the 1960s and 1970s, were still very independent. And epidemiologists thinking about breast cancer were thinking about it extremely well. And they didn't deny the familial clustering, but they did not think of it in terms of inherited genetic predisposition because they simply didn't think in those terms.
0: Huh.
4: And geneticists who were thinking about cancer and were thinking about it very well were thinking about what we call somatic events, that is, events at the level of the cell that alter the genes specifically in the cell, for example, the activating mutations in oncogenes that are indeed responsible for a very large numbers of cancers. And it was Mike Bishop who, essentially at the same time, formulated the idea of there being both activating mutations in oncogenes and the possibility of there being mutations that could be inherited in what became known as tumor suppressor genes.
0: You might have both.
4: You could, and that both certainly existed in the world, and that both could be present as the cause of one cancer, but they could be globally both causing cancers, even if for any one cancer you might have one rather than the other. Or you could have both. But this was all still rather ethereal at the time we're talking about. I mean, I was accustomed to thinking across both of these ways of thinking. And I was very drawn to the work of a what we now call an epidemiologist. She was called a statistician at the time, Jane Lane Quaypon, who worked in the first part of the 20th century for the British Home Office. And she was a public health person. And she was very interested in what we would now call familial clustering. So she asked the question, are daughters of women who die of breast cancer more likely to die of breast cancer than daughters of women who've died of something else? And the answer was emphatically yes. But almost uniquely in her work, Dr. Lane Quaypon did not posit any environmental exposure that might be responsible. Bear in mind, her brief is to sort out public health and environmental exposures. So I looked at all this and I thought, well, you know, if all else fails, maybe think about genetics. And that the critical thing was to identify those families and then to try to trace first just epidemiologically what exactly had happened to all of the women in those families in terms of their cancer histories. And then to use the tools of genetics that existed at the time, which were increasingly the capacity to try to locate genes on chromosomes. A chromosome is a physical reality. A gene is a physical reality. Every gene has an address on a chromosome or in mitochondrial DNA. And if one can find that address, even if one doesn't know the sequence of the gene, a situation that now would not obtain because we would know the sequence immediately, but in those days, of course, we didn't, one will have shown that that gene has to exist. So what my contribution was in all of this was that realization that you could use what was then called linkage analysis in families and chromosome mapping to prove, as an epistemological tool, to prove the existence of the physical reality of a gene, even though there was, you know, the Genome Project was more than a decade away.
0: You know, I've talked to a lot of researchers about intuition and the importance of following their intuition, and hearing this story where you're sort of breaking out from the pack here, right, with this idea. What's your take on that? The importance of going with your gut in science.
4: I think intuition is extremely important. Extremely important. And I worry now that we aren't encouraging intuition enough in our students and even in our postdocs. Clearly there are tremendous advantages to team science, but I think one of the disadvantages to team science is that everyone has a small part of a huge problem, and the opportunities to indulge your intuition are far fewer in that context.
0: Because you're in charge of one specific little tiny cog in the, you know, the machine, rather than the big problem and how do we address it.
4: Exactly. You got it. Mm-hmm.
0: Did it feel risky to you to pursue this?
4: Yeah. Yeah.
0: Tell me more.
4: Well, again, you need to bear in mind the social context.
0: Always. I mean, yeah.
4: How many young women with PhDs in genetics were trying to solve breast cancer? I mean, or anything like it. I mean, with the exception of some really fabulous mid-level program officers at NCI, without whom I couldn't possibly have done this, nobody was paying any attention to me at all. So I wrote a grant saying all the things I've just said to you, and I got this $35,000 grant. No one cared. You know, it's, who is she again? And it was a very different world.
0: But was that a good thing or a bad thing? I can't quite tell.
4: Well, of course, I think it was a good thing in retrospect. It didn't feel like a good thing at the time because you feel very, very isolated, very isolated. But in retrospect, it buffered me. Because it took 17 years to do that mapping experiment. It took 17 years to go from the idea through the necessary statistical proofs with population-based series of families of all sorts, that is not all severely affected families, and then to working with very severely affected families and building the map as we went along, which many people were contributing to because many people were trying to do this for various kinds of usually more explicitly genetic disorders like cystic fibrosis and Huntington's disease. And so everyone who was making a map that enabled one to identify chromosomal locales was sharing data on the map bits, where are the markers, the signposts that help you do this analysis. And I was one of many, many people, hundreds of people, contributing to that. But I think many of these folks were working in relatively individual obscurity and isolation. I think those who were more prominent had a tougher time because people were looking over their shoulders. But nobody looked over my shoulder on this project between 1974 and 1990.
0: Wow.
4: Yeah. But I had friends. When you and I spoke early on about this conversation, you said that one thing you were curious about was how does one pick a project and how does one stick with it? And of course, I was thinking about that a lot. And I realized that one really important component is that you have friends who are engaged in it with you. You absolutely need a posse. You need friends. You need people, right, who care
0: Sing
4: about the
0: it.
4: Project also.
0: Yes.
4: Yeah.
0: I mean, I think friends are underrated in work.
4: Yes.
0: You know?
4: Yes.
0: I really do.
4: It's how could you do what you do without your friends? You know, they really got your back. And on days that are hopelessly discouraging, they're still there.
0: This is Science Friday from WNYC Studios. If you're just joining us, we're talking with geneticist Mary Claire King about some of her discoveries, including the discovery of the BRCA1 gene. Was there a scientific or technical reason to target breast cancer, or was it personal in some way to you?
4: I think it's an and. The scientific reason was the fact that of all of the different sorts of cancer that Dr. Lane Claypon had looked at and that really fine epidemiologists had been looking at in the intervening 60 years, breast cancer was the most striking in having very strong clustering in families, but without any obvious environmental exposure that was responsible. There was no smoking. There was no exposure to an occupational carcinogen. But the familial clustering was very strong. So that's a technical reason. It didn't, of course, make the actual process any easier, but it gave one a real underpinning for it being logical to think about. And the other was not specifically personal to me. My best friend had died of what subsequently, much later, I understood to be a Wilms tumor when we were both teenagers. But I hadn't had, at that point, any close friends die of breast cancer. But clearly, for women, and this was, of course, the period of the women's movement, it was enormously important. And it was and remains a major cause of death in women. And the physicians caring for these women, who were, as you would expect, overwhelmingly male, cared about these families enormously. And they had my back also. Mm. And so, trust me, when the major breast surgeons of the entire world say, oh, yes, I have a family you need to look at. Mary Claire, I'm going to send you this family by Curly Fax. You know, you take it seriously. The experience of these very senior colleagues so much resonated with my understanding of the problem from a quantitative point of view that it really became irresistible.
0: We have to take a break, but when we come back, more with geneticist Mary

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0: This is Science Friday. I'm Flora Lichtman. We're talking with geneticist Mary Claire King about her remarkable career in science. You know, it's interesting because we know that women's health has been neglected historically. I think about, you know, your story and how we are where we are in part because of you and your orientation towards this specific disease and how it's so helpful to have different kinds of people doing science who might be interested in different kinds of problems.
6: Exactly. You're absolutely right. And to have those people be able to talk with each other easily. I think, again, for me, this is, of course, it's easy to say this in retrospect, but for me, it was an advantage that I was not a physician. So there was no question of my, you know, moving in on the patients of anyone as their oncologist. Although the people who were helping me out were so senior that, believe me, that would not have been an issue. But they appreciated that someone, you know, this woman the age of their daughters coming from another field was interested in what they were working with day in and day out in trying to save these women. And, I mean, the stories I would hear from concerned surgeons, you know, I cared for Jane Doe, and now, God help me, I'm caring for her daughter. You know, MC, you've just got to take care of this. You know, it was that kind of conversation many times. And they would talk to me, because Dr. Petrakis had facilitated introductions. Probably the most important ones was he introduced me to Mary Lasker. And once you know Mary Lasker, you know everyone in cancer biology. And she also, I mean, the main thing she said to me was, this is an important problem. Don't get distracted. I said, yes, ma'am. So it's very important to take seriously the viewpoints of people from very different perspectives and to be taken seriously by them. You know, I think equally important to friendship is respect. One thing about working with breast cancer is obviously every woman is vulnerable, whether she has an inherited mutation or not. And it's enabled me to meet women from every imaginable background.

0: And we respect each other. We understand that we all are there for the same reason. And if we could build that respect into all the steps of scientific discovery, it's not the same as lacking criticism. It's understanding that criticism of an idea is the greatest form of respect because it means you're taking the person seriously. We just need to build that in more and more and more, and people not be sensitive to being criticized because the criticism is meant as respect.
1: I want to talk about the downstream effects of your work. I mean, now there's testing available for the BRCA1 gene for people who might have a familial risk. What are the next logical steps as we understand the inheritance of diseases better and better? Do you think, for instance, there's a case to be made for gene therapy, even in utero, you know, genetically modifying embryos or fetuses to prevent diseases? Or is that just beyond the pale?
0: Let me not jump ahead that far.
1: Okay.
0: but take your first statement about genetic testing for BRCA1. We're already well beyond the way you stated that. You stated it correctly. There's certainly genetic testing available now for mutations in BRCA1. There's genetic testing now available for mutations in all of the known genes responsible for inherited predisposition. Genomic sequencing is now a product. It's now, I mean, in the time we've been having this conversation here at UW, hundreds of thousands, probably millions of base pairs have been being sequenced for various projects. I mean, it's done very, very routinely in many labs, obviously, including mine. And that testing is available not only to patients who have a family history, because bear in mind that since men and women have the same genes and men can pass mutations to their daughters as easily as women can, about half of women who have inherited predisposition to breast cancer have inherited the mutation that's responsible from their father, who's unaffected. So about half the women who turn out to have mutations in these genes don't have any family history that would trigger concern. So from my point of view, every woman, at about age 30, regardless of her personal history, regardless of her family history, should be offered testing for all of the known breast and ovarian cancer genes. There are tens of thousands of different mutations, and new mutations are discovered all the time. That's no longer an impediment. Of course it was originally, but it's not any longer because sequencing is such high quality and so inexpensive. So from the point of view of my personal favorite project, we should be offering every woman complete sequencing of all the known breast and ovarian cancer genes as part of normal gynecologic practice when she's around 30. It's a good thing to do, to identify mutations in these genes that predisposed to such high risks of devastating diseases while they can still be prevented is enormously important. So from my own personal perspective, that's what I'm advocating for most strongly now.
1: Do you think that's likely in this current climate?
0: Well, in the current climate, it's hard to say. Most things are hard to say in the current climate, right? In principle, there's nothing in this that runs afoul of any of the ways of thinking of Maha. But it's hard to say. I see no reason to stop advocating for it in the current climate.
1: Have you been affected by the cuts to science?
0: Oh, we're on a roller coaster at every level. I mean, in my own little lab, in the department, in the School of Medicine, at the university. The very short answer is yes. At this moment, and I mean as of last night when I most recently checked, my funding was intact. I haven't checked yet this morning because I'm here speaking with you. It's a roller coaster. One never knows. Funding of friends is present, and then it's gone, and then it's back. And I'm not thinking about funding that has to do with DEI initiatives. I'm just talking about research projects that one is ghosted about. So yes, it certainly had an effect.
1: I'm going to ask you a big question now. What do you think the purpose of science is?
0: Ah, that's a wonderful question. I think there are two. On the one hand, it's to satisfy intellectual curiosity. And that transcends all forms of science, from astronomy through molecular biology, you know, archaeology through botany, everything. And then in parallel with that, and obviously knit together with it, is to be useful.
1: To be useful.
0: Mm-hmm.
1: I don't think we can talk to you without talking about your human rights work. So while you were embarking on this inherited breast cancer project, you also began this project to help the abuelas in Argentina to use genetics to prove the identity of grandchildren who were kidnapped as babies during the Argentinian military dictatorship. I feel like we could do a whole hour on that.
0: Yes.
1: Alone. I think
0: yes.
1: My one question I have about it, though, is just in my experience covering science, I've noticed that sometimes scientists are dissuaded from being, you know, too political or activist or having a point of view in general. I think that may be changing now by necessity, but how do you think about that?
0: It's a very good question. I think each of us has to be our whole selves. And part of my whole self is that when I see a problem of any sort, I want to solve it. And many of those problems are not, in the narrow sense, scientific problems, although obviously in this case it came to be. But many are political problems. I was, of course, a young adult in Berkeley in the 60s, so...
1: Unavoidably political. Yeah.
0: Unavoidably. And that was a very important political education. And it was a political education that we learned from each other, but we also learned from our mentors who had been variously, you know, Holocaust survivors or survivors of the American McCarthy era. I mean, none of these things happen in a vacuum. So what I learned from them, I enacted myself, of course, in very different contexts. And I hope I have conveyed to the people of the next generation who work with me. I think it's part of our whole selves. I think it takes a couple of forms. In one sense, as scientists, we are citizens of the world. We have the capacity to communicate with people all over the world who will take us seriously because they know us through our science. And we can communicate with them in areas that are specifically scientific or areas that are not scientific at all. And I think that we have the obligation to take advantage of those excellent communications networks when the situation arises.
1: From that project, what did you stick in your backpack to sort of what did you take away?
0: That if concepts are explained well to people, even by people who come in from other places who don't speak their language very well, if they're explained well, people from very different kinds of backgrounds will understand that teaching and learning are at the core of being able to make progress on even the most difficult, horrific projects, and that everyone will understand. So to me, it really set up the primary role of the teacher in everything. In everything. whether it's religion or rescuing grandchildren, teaching is still teaching. It's our responsibility as teachers to keep working on how to explain until we get it right and we see the eyes of our students light up. So that was one thing. Second thing was that the most important questions come from people on the front lines. The grandmothers formulated this question for me. they said, we need to know not who our child are. So the children were becoming, were surfacing in contexts where children hadn't been expected. And the question that the grandmothers posed to me is, who is this child? And they said, it is not our concern who the child is not. It is our concern who the child is. And we must assume that the parents are dead, have been murdered. So we need to be able to do that through the grandparents. And ultimately, of course, within a year or so, we were doing this through any maternal relative with mitochondrial sequencing. But at the beginning, we were thinking in terms of having information on grandparents. And of course, this was all before anybody was using DNA to do this. So the most important questions come from people on the front lines. Third thing is, the most righteous projects demand the most rigorous science. Hmm. It would be one thing if I would get a map location wrong for this hypothetical gene for breast cancer. It was something else if I got a child misidentified. Hmm. And the fourth thing, it's a little arrogant, but no question's too big to ask.
1: No question's too big to ask. This is Science Friday from WNYC Studios. I'm Flora Lichtman talking with geneticist Mary Claire King about her life in science and her advice for the next generation. If you were a PhD student today,
0: yes,
1: what project would you work on? What do you think is the most exciting frontier in science?
0: If I were a better experimentalist, I would be working on gene therapy. You have to have fabulous hands to do that. But if I had the hands of a surgeon, I would work on that area. I'm not sure which condition I would choose to work on. Certainly ophthalmology and otolaryngology are now the fields where gene therapy has been the most effective. But it's going to increase quickly. And this is all somatic gene therapy, of course. Given my own skill set, I think I would work on understanding the genetic bases of severe mental disorders. And I would try to do that by working both with families to the extent that that's possible, but it's often not. And to working then with our capacity to take blood cells from patients and in vitro convert those blood cells into iPSCs, and then to differentiate them down lines of various sorts of neuronal capacity so that one can see the consequences of individual damaging mutations. Both of these ways of approaching science have the good feature that one can do them either in a large group or as a small project oneself. And I think having the capacity to carry out a project where you decide what you want to do remains enormously important.
1: You know, these feel like weighty, weighty challenges. Breast cancer, human rights. Are you hard on yourself or on your work?
0: Yeah. Yeah. But they're not weighty once you break them down into the component story problems. Mm. So I think I'm both kind of denying your premise, but acknowledging the reality.
1: Go for it, please.
0: Yeah. I and the people that I work with, my posse now, we're all very hard on our evidence. We have to be. And the people that we ask to review our evidence are hard on it. We don't ask, you know, we don't ask people who are going to say, oh, yes, yes, dear, and pat us on the head, right? No abuela has ever patted me on the head, trust me. No, you need people around you who have your back vis-a-vis the outside world, but who will challenge you on your thinking as you develop the evidence.
1: Mary Claire, this was an absolute pleasure. Thank you for taking the time to talk to me today.
0: Thank you so much, Flora.
1: Our thanks to audio engineer Brad Loving at KUOW for his help with this interview. 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I'm Flora Lichtman.
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6: From WHYY in Philadelphia, this is Fresh Air. I'm David Bean Cooley. Today, Stephen Colbert. Last night, he said goodbye to The Late Show after 11 years. We'll listen to his interview from 2016 after he took over from David Letterman. He had a hard time finding his own voice at first after playing a right-wing character on The Colbert Report.
7: It took me almost half a year to realize that you can have a highly opinionated, highly topical show as yourself and not essentially fall back into the basket of the Colbert Report.
6: Also, we remember former Congressman Barney Frank, known for championing gay rights, his financial legislation, and his quick wit.
8: The best humor is offered up to you by the stupidity of your opponents.
6: And John Powers reviews the new Apple TV series Widow's Bay. 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
9: Live from NPR News in Washington, I'm Janine Herbst. Tulsi Gabbard, Director of National Intelligence, has resigned, saying she's leaving at the end of June because her husband has a rare bone cancer. Gabbard, a vet and former Democratic congresswoman, is a longtime critic of foreign intervention and seems to have broken with President Trump over his war in Iran. Homeland Security Secretary Kristi Noem, Attorney General Pam Bondi, and Labor Secretary Lori Chavez de Remer have also left. Two Democratic senators are demanding answers from the Treasury Department about the decision to settle a case over the leak of President Trump's tax returns. NPR's Carrie Johnson has more.
10: Senators Elizabeth Warren of Massachusetts and Ron Wyden of Oregon are writing officials at the Treasury Department to get more detail about what they call an outrageously corrupt deal that creates a nearly $2 billion taxpayer fund that could compensate January 6 rioters and other Trump allies. The senators want the Inspector General for Tax Administration to probe whether any laws have been broken that bar political interference in the audit work of the IRS. Acting Attorney General Todd Blanche is defending the settlement, asserting Trump and his family will not receive any direct financial benefit. But the deal also seems to shield Trump from any legal problems over his past tax returns. Carrie Johnson, NPR News, Washington.
9: President Trump says the U.S. military will deploy an additional 5,000 troops to Poland, an apparent reversal of his moves to reduce the number of American forces in Europe. NPR's Rob Schmitz has more.
11: President Trump made the announcement in a social media post, suggesting the troop deployment is connected to the election last year of nationalist President Karol Nawrocki. His announcement came shortly after his administration abruptly canceled a military training exercise in Poland, later saying it had only been delayed. And it comes weeks after his administration said it would withdraw 5,000 troops from Germany. Polish President Nawrocki, who was elected in June of 2025 with the support of the populist Law and Justice Party, has aligned with the Trump administration since taking office. Rob Schmitz, NPR News, Berlin.
9: The head of the World Health Organization says the Ebola outbreak in Congo is spreading quickly. Tedros Adhanom Ghebreyesus says there are 82 cases and at least 7 deaths in the country. One American has Ebola, another is suspected of having the virus.
12: An American national who was working in DRC has also been confirmed positive and transferred to Germany for care. We're also aware of reports today about another American national with a high-risk contact who has been transferred to the Czech Republic.
9: This variant of the virus has no known treatment or vaccine. The UN says it released $60 million to help. On Wall Street, the Dow is up 405 points, NASDAQ up 212. This is NPR News. A parody political party is taking the Indian social media by storm with a cockroach as its mascot. India has blocked its X account after the party got more than a million followers in a week. NPR's Omkar Kandikar has more.
13: The U.S.-based Abhijit Dipke created the Cockroach Janata Party after India's top Supreme Court judge compared unemployed youth criticizing the system to parasites. On its website, the 30-year-old founder said that anyone could join his party, as long as they were unemployed, chronically online, and had the ability to rant professionally. Analysts say its popularity reflects the Gen Z's frustration with the ruling Hindu Nationalist Party. The Indian Express newspaper reports that Indian officials blocked its X account, citing threats to national security. But within hours, the party respawned on X, announcing that cockroaches don't die. Omkar Khandekar, NPR News, New Delhi.
9: At the Cannes Film Festival, Yuri, the dog from the Chilean film La Perra, won the coveted Palm Dog Award. The prize was given today, a day before the famous festival's official awards ceremony. But the film's dog, Yuri, couldn't attend today's ceremony, so the movie's director took a stand-in look-alike to receive the prize, which was a dog collar. Meanwhile, Lola, a border terrier mix who appears in the British movie I See Buildings Fall Like Lightning, took the grand jury prize. This award was created in 2001 to give the same celebration to canine actors as their human co-stars get. I'm Janine Herbst, NPR News.
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6: This is Fresh Air. I'm TV critic David Bean Cooley. Last night, Stephen Colbert said goodbye to his CBS series The Late Show, a show he's hosted since 2015 and which will not continue without him. But in getting to that job, Stephen Colbert has compiled a fairly unusual career path as both a writer and performer of comedy. Stephen Colbert loved both from the start, especially comic improv. He started out as Steve Carell's understudy for the touring company of Chicago's Second City and teamed with him on some of his early short-lived TV work, most infamously on ABC's The Dana Carvey Show in 1996. That outrageous comedy series included animated shorts starring a pair of superheroes called the Ambiguously Gay Duo. Colbert co-wrote those cartoons and provided the voice of Ace, one of the costumed crime fighters. The voice of his sidekick, Gary, was provided by Steve Carell. After the Dana Carvey show was canceled, the ambiguously gay duo was picked up by Saturday Night Live.
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6: Colbert joined Comedy Central's The Daily Show in 1997 when it was hosted by Craig Kilborn. But Colbert, like the show, really blossomed when Jon Stewart became host in 1999 and made the show more political. Colbert played himself, but in the guise of a conservative correspondent, improvising in character from a right-wing point of view.
18: But, Stephen, you're probably being recorded as saying, doesn't all this government spying on its citizens mean losing our basic freedoms? Of course not. It means gaining limits on those freedoms. Something Uncle Sam likes to call Freedom Plus.
6: As that character, also named Stephen Colbert, he reported for Comedy Central from national political conventions in 2000 and 2004, and eventually got his own spin-off series, The Colbert Report, which ran from 2005 to 2014. In the last year of that series, a campaign was launched to get Colbert thrown off the air, which he discussed on his own show, as always, in character.
19: But folks, I'm not going to lie. This was close. We almost lost me. I'm never going to take me for granted ever again.
6: But Colbert persevered and found an even more powerful platform. In 2015, he was selected for the Late Show job when Letterman retired and dropped his conservative persona to host this CBS network show as himself. The next year, in 2016, he hosted a live election night cable special on Showtime, subtitled Democracy's Series Finale. It was planned and written with the expectation that Hillary Clinton would defeat Donald Trump in the national election. But as the evening wore on, even though the race had yet to be called, Colbert reacted in real time to the surprising voting trends.
19: I think we can agree that this has been an absolutely exhausting, bruising election for everyone.
20: That's right.
19: And it has come to an ending that I did not imagine. We all now feel the way Rudy Giuliani looks. seeing this election... Seeing this election, you know, people all around the world, I mean, she's going off to Portugal. Everybody's going to be saying, has America lost its mind? And the answer is evidently, back off, buddy. We got 300 million guns and we're kind of stressed right now. By every metric, I mean, we are more divided than ever as a nation.
6: After 11 years as host, Stephen Colbert closed shop on The Late Show this week, cleverly and memorably. On Wednesday's show, for example, he finally answered his own Colbert questionnaire, with different celebrities coming on stage to pose each question. Even when finally shining the spotlight on himself, he found a way to include and engage others. And Bruce Springsteen closed that night's show by singing Streets of Minneapolis, using his voice and protesting to the end, just as Stephen Colbert has. Terry Gross has interviewed and been interviewed by Stephen Colbert several times over the years. To honor his reign on The Late Show, we're revisiting their conversation from November 2016, which took place just before his live Showtime special. At that time, he had been hosting The Late Show for about a year. They began with an excerpt of the opening monologue from the night before.
19: And it's been a very good week for Donald Trump. His poll numbers are up. Hillary's email scandal is relevant again. And he just got his second newspaper endorsement. Is it the Journal? Is it the Post? No. It's the Crusader, the political voice of white Christian America. Yes, Donald Trump has been endorsed by the Ku Klux Klan newspaper. We finally answer the question, what's white and white and white all over? And I don't know about you. I don't know about you. But when I first heard this, I was like, what took you so long? Was the Klan on the fence? I don't know. Maybe Jill Stein.
20: Right, right.
19: Maybe Jefferson Davis. Not sure who we're going to endorse this time.
21: Stephen Colbert, welcome back to Fresh Air, and congratulations on your new show. Not so new, but it's the first time I've spoken to you since you've been doing late night.
22: Thanks for having me back. I'm really happy to talk to you.
21: Yeah, well, I'm thrilled. So I want to play another clip from The Late Show. This is from October 28th. And this was after Megyn Kelly and Newt Gingrich had the big dust-up on her show. Because he accused her of being fascinated with sex and not caring about public policy after she had asked about allegations of Donald Trump's sexual predatory behavior. And she responded by saying that she's fascinated by the protection of women. So, again, this is about him accusing her of not caring about public policy. And here's what you had to say.
19: Well, the thing is, Megyn Kelly file isn't talking about fun time bedroom whoopee making. She's talking about assault. Oh, wait, unless Newt doesn't know the difference, maybe no one gave him the talk. Hold on, let's do this. Newt, sweetheart, you're growing up so fast. In fact, you're 73. Your body's changing. You've probably noticed some strange new hair growing on your earlobes. Perfectly natural. You're old enough to finally learn about the birds and the bees and the consent. You see, when a man has special feelings for a woman and he wants to give her a special hug, he asks her a special question. You up? But grabbing a lady because you're a TV star is not sex. It's assault. And fun fact, assault is a matter of public policy because it's illegal, even if you use Tic Tacs. I hope that clears things up, buddy. I would explain to you what sex is, but then I'd have to picture you doing it.
21: Stephen Colbert, that's really like hilarious. Can you take us a little bit through the process of coming up with that sketch?
22: In the morning pitch meeting, someone said, did you hear what Newt did last night? And I said, no, what was it? And they told me what he did. And I went, oh my gosh, what an interesting emotional moment. For him and for her. And you saw Megyn Kelly in the video. You see Megyn Kelly sort of really throw up her armor and go, all right, well, this is how you're going to behave. It turned from what could have been an interview with ease to one where she was deeply armored and shot a barb at him about, I'll let you go so you can deal with your anger issues. And it became an emotional moment rather than an informational moment. And I really, that was very interesting to me.
21: So in addition to trying to be funny and entertain your audience, do you feel like you're also trying to make an argument with your comedy that, look at this election, look at how important it is. Here's how I feel about the candidates.
22: I don't think I've been subtle about how I feel about Donald Trump. So it's less of an argument and more of a look at the flaming carcass shambling toward us. And we should probably not touch that thing. You know, look, it's rabid. Don't touch it. But that's not the same thing as making an argument against him or for Hillary Clinton, because I don't think we've made an argument for Hillary Clinton. I think people's hesitancy about Hillary Clinton is completely reasonable. We just happen to be in extraordinary circumstances.
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6: This is Fresh Air. Let's get back to Terry's 2016 interview with Stephen Colbert, who just ended his reign as host of his long-running late-night CBS talk show. This interview took place the year after he had transitioned from the Colbert Report to The Late Show with Stephen Colbert, and Terry asked him when he realized it was time to end the Colbert Report.
22: I didn't really want to model the behavior of punditry anymore because I thought it was limiting on a certain level, that I wanted to be able to do more than that character. And I also didn't... I guess the word would be I didn't respect my model anymore. And I...
21: Wait, what do you mean by that?
22: Well, you know, people always said it was Bill, but it's punditry in general, the sense of certainty, regardless of the facts, that was embodied in the idea of truthiness. That was the thesis statement for the entire show, that how you feel is more important than what the facts are, and that the truth that you feel is correct is more important than anything that the facts could support, which we express in a very concise way on the show. We embodied it satirically. Though it's not really a new idea. And as you can see, it's been amplified in interesting ways since we went off the air. But I just didn't want to play that game anymore. That was a single thesis statement that we tried to remind ourselves of every day. When in doubt, I would just sort of recite those mantras to myself about what is truthiness, and I'm looking out for you, and because I'm looking out for you, I'm also looking over your shoulder because I've got your back, and I have a special relationship with the audience, that is, and it's only us. We're the only ones who get it, and if you agree with me, I love you, and please love you because I agree with you. And all those emotional ideas, I'd have to remind myself every day to stay in character, and I'd remind myself of them right before I went on stage every night because I thought, well, you've come this far, why blow it now? And toward the end of the show, I started to think that my love of that game was diminishing to the point that I might actually drop the entire China set one day because I just couldn't take playing that character anymore.
21: Like accidentally drop it?
22: Yeah, I guess so. You know, I began to feel like I was stumbling downhill with an armful of bottles and that I couldn't actually keep up the discipline. Because it took discipline to remind myself every day to, you know, be the character, don't be yourself. And I began to wonder, well, what would it be like to be me? And so I decided a couple years before the show ended that I was going to end the show. And it was not because I didn't like it anymore. I still liked it, but I just thought, like, I'm not sure if I can actually keep this up without hurting someone.
21: Hurting someone?
22: Yeah.
21: What do you mean?
22: I don't know. It's a feeling. I thought maybe I would make some big mistake with the character because he would say terrible things. And I got away with some of the terrible things he would say or do because it was all filtered through his mask. But if I didn't maintain the mask, it would just be me being terrible. And he would say hateful things or hurtful things. And I thought, well, if I don't play this tightly, if I don't hit the bell just right all the time, not that it was a perfect performance, but what I mean is if I didn't maintain this discipline and I felt my discipline slipping, if I didn't maintain that discipline, I would simply slide into being like the thing that I was mocking.
21: At what point did you know that you would be hosting The Late Show? Like, you'd made the decision to stop the Colbert Report before you knew, right?
22: It fell out of the sky. It was absolutely no part of my plans when I decided to end the Colbert Report. That happened literally years later. It was a complete surprise to me. It hadn't been an ambition of mine. And I'd just been an enormous fan of Dave, and so I had great respect for what he had built. But when they called and said, okay, how about you? I was shocked.
21: So in that period when you knew you were ending the Colbert Report and you didn't know what you were going to do next,
22: yeah,
21: what were you thinking about your future?
22: Oh, I don't know. Go be an actor, I guess.
21: Oh, yeah?
22: Yeah, because I'm an actor.
21: Mm-hmm.
22: And that's how I started, and that's what I was doing for 10 years. I was acting.
21: Right, right. But so when you were offered late night, did you think, but I really wanted to act. I don't know if I want to be doing this.
22: Well, yeah. I mean, you have to give that some thought. But I also knew that if someone wants to hire me, or if I can get my own production company together or create my own project, you can act anytime you want. This opportunity will never come again. Mm-hmm. And I love a live audience. And I love the grind of every day. And I love the people I work with. And it gave me all the things that I loved. And that was not a hard decision. Once I looked at that, I could leave the thing that I didn't want to do anymore and still keep all the aspects of it that gave me deep satisfaction every day. I mean, the release, the privilege it is to do a show about what just happened in the last 24 hours or the last hour or the last half hour, given the speed of the news cycle right now, in front of a live studio audience, which is feels so happy to be there with people that you love working with who are all pulling on the same rope, is a drug. And as hard as it is, I get that great release at the end of the day to being in front of the audience. And to know that I can continue that with my friends was the greatest draw. And I also couldn't think of anything after the Colbert Report that would seem like a promotion other than taking over for Dave. And so I said, what a fool I would be to not to accept this incredible opportunity. Because I can act till the day I die if I want to, but I can only do this now.
21: When you started doing The Late Show as opposed to The Colbert Report, and you were able to drop The Colbert Report persona, did you know what your authentic voice was going to be? You know, what your voice is, like the actual Stephen Colbert was going to be? Because you still have to have like a bit of a persona as an entertainer on stage.
22: I don't think so. I knew that it would be a little bit of a public discovery. You know, it's somebody else's joke, but life is like learning to play the violin in public. You don't know what you're doing until you do it. And I knew that there'd be a learning curve that had to happen in public, on air. I would say that what I didn't anticipate was how much I would overcorrect for not doing the character.
21: What do you mean?
22: I think, well, because I was not talking about politics. I wasn't doing a monologue on the day's events when we first started. I mean, I would still talk about what was happening, but it wasn't highly focused. It did not have intention, and I wasn't speaking all that honestly because I was attempting to do something different than I had done before. And the overcorrect, I would say, is that not realizing that through the character, I was actually speaking very honestly and you were hearing my voice a lot of the time. You know,
21: I felt that way as a viewer.
22: Yeah, there's a confessional aspect to wearing a mask. You know, the same reason why it's easier to confess behind a screen to a priest than face to face. And so by the character was a 10-year confession of perhaps of, you know, indulging ego and appetite through the person of this character. Then you go on stage as yourself and you're responsible for everything you say. And there's a natural inclination to pull your punch. Because you have to be responsible for what you're saying. You cannot hide behind on the mask. And also that if you talk about politics all the time, well, isn't that what that other guy did? Why would I – or talk about the news all the time. Well, isn't that what – isn't – then how am I changing in any way? And it took me – oh, gosh. I would say it took me almost half a year to realize that those two aren't mutually exclusive, that you can have a highly opinionated, highly topical show – as yourself and not essentially fall back into the basket of the Colbert Report. And now I have no qualms about being sharp and satirical and highly opinionated and saying whatever's on my mind as quickly as I can, and not worrying about that I'm playing the same game. I know I'm not playing the same game, but it took me a little while to realize that the character was not in danger of reemerging.
21: Yeah, I was really glad when you added more political satire at the top of the show.
22: Yeah, me too. It's much more enjoyable. And the audience enjoys it. And it's more honest, actually, because it's what I consume all day.
6: Stephen Colbert speaking to Terry Gross in 2016. The Late Show with Stephen Colbert broadcast its final episode last night. After a break, we'll continue their conversation. Also, we remember Congressman Barney Frank, who died Tuesday at age 86. And critic-at-large John Powers reviews the new Apple TV series, Widow's Bay. I'm David Bean Cooley, and this is Fresh Air.

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3: Clouds tonight with a low of 47. Showers tomorrow with a high of 55. On Sunday, any showers will end early. Cloudy on Sunday with a high of 71. And for Memorial Day Monday, sunshine with a high of 75. Cloudy skies and 65 degrees right now in Buffalo. It's 4:30. 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
4: It's All Things Considered from NPR News. I'm Mary Louise Kelly.
5: 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Stephen Colbert has signed off the show he hosted for more than a decade.
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9: Live from NPR News in Culver City, California, I'm Dwayne Brown. More reaction today from the Democratic National Committee's release of its postmortem on election losses in 2024. Paul Begala is a longtime political strategist who helped Bill Clinton win the White House in 1992. He says the unfinished report failed to mention some of the same issues voters are facing today.
10: Affordability, cost of living, inflation. It's barely even mentioned. Imagine the after-action report after the sinking of the Titanic. And it doesn't mention icebergs. That's what drove the election. By the way, apparently they didn't even speak to President Biden, Vice President Harris, Governor Waltz, or any of the top strategists.
9: Begala says he doesn't think former Vice President Kamala Harris is done after gaining enormous attention after Biden dropped out of the 2024 race. Begala says moderate Democrats have won big in Virginia and New Jersey recently. And he cites a New York Times poll that says Democrats by a 2-to-1 margin want their party to move to the center, not the far left. The new chairman of the Federal Reserve says he hopes to learn more from both successes and mistakes of the past. NPR Scott Horsley reports Kevin Warsh was sworn in today.
11: Supreme Court Justice Clarence Thomas administered the oath in the White House East Room. Warsh is the first Fed chairman to be sworn in there since Alan Greenspan in the 1980s. By design, the Fed is supposed to be insulated from political interference. President Trump has repeatedly challenged those boundaries, though, attacking the central bank for not slashing interest rates. Trump hinted at a different approach with Warsh.
12: I want Kevin to be totally independent. I want him to be independent and just do a great job. Don't look at me. Don't look at anybody. Just do your own thing and do a great job.
11: Interest rate cuts are less likely now that the U.S. war with Iran is putting upward pressure on gas prices and inflation.
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3: It's 4:32 at Buffalo Toronto Public Media. We have overcast skies, 65 degrees at our Buffalo Waterfront Studios. Good afternoon. I'm Steve Cishon, BTPM NPR. Crash on the 190 North just past Austin Street. Has the 190 North slow between Niagara Street and Austin Street. That's about a 4-mile backup for you as you leave downtown Buffalo on the 190. Four members of the Buffalo Common Council offering an amendment to Mayor Sean Ryan's proposed $681 million budget, which would eliminate two of the newly established deputy mayor positions. North District Councilman Joe Golombek says he doesn't believe the city should sustain the salaries for top-level executives when so many in the city are living in poverty.
13: I think that it should be an honor for people to work as a deputy mayor for the city of Buffalo. And I don't think that they should expect a $60,000+ pay raise to be a deputy mayor for the city of Buffalo. And I think that it's a slap in the face to residents that live in my neighborhood, Riverside Black Rock, that make a median income of $35,000.
3: The Ryan administration contends the new deputy mayors are doing the jobs of several previous positions. Golombek says he and others are pushing to reduce the proposed 25% tax levy increase. The Common Council votes on amendments to the budget this coming Tuesday. The The unofficial start of summer means the unofficial start of peak tourist season in Niagara Falls. The NFTA announcing the start of its annual Metro Trolley service, offering guests at participating hotels and motels free travel to and from key tourist attractions across the falls. Frank Strangio is the hotel owner and president of the Niagara Falls Hotel Association.
0: The great thing is we always have stories of people from Ohio and another couple from Michigan, and they walk back into the hotel and all of a sudden they're friendly and they became friends. And then they go home and they tell people how great it is and how easy it is to get around Niagara Falls. So this is a service that's very important to the tourist industry.
3: The trolley day pass is supported by dollars from the city's bed tax. The holiday forecast calls for clouds tonight with a low of 47. Showers for your holiday Saturday with a high of 55 on Sunday. Any showers are going to end early. It'll be cloudy with a high of 71. Then for Memorial Day Monday, it looks like a mention of showers has gone away. Sunshine on Monday with a high of 75. 64 in Buffalo.
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5: 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I'm Juana Summers.
4: And I'm Mary Louise Kelly. The United States is restricting travel from countries in East Central Africa hit with an Ebola outbreak. All flights from the region will be routed to a single U.S. airport in a Virginia suburb of Washington, D.C. NPR's Ping Huang reports on the first days of the new policy.
8: On Thursday morning, Michael Ruprecht went to Uganda's international airport at 2 in the morning to catch a flight. When he got to the airline counter, he had a strange exchange.
14: They asked me what my final destination was, and I told them Michigan. And they did this sort of double look and asked me, was I sure I was going to Michigan?
8: Ruprecht is a medical student and freelance reporter. He was in Uganda working on stories for NPR. You will hear those stories later. For now, he was trying to get home to Michigan. The man at the counter showed him a memo from U.S. Customs and Border Protection.
14: He tells me that I have to arrive at Washington Dulles International Airport. I think the first thing that was going through my head was denial. I wasn't sure if this was real.
8: Ruprecht was one of the first passengers flying under a policy announced just hours before. All Americans returning from Uganda or South Sudan or the Democratic Republic of Congo had to travel to a single U.S. airport. The African countries have been hit by a growing Ebola outbreak. Ruprecht frantically rebooked his flights. When he arrived at Dulles Airport after 20 hours of travel, he was flagged for extra screening.
14: They had these tarps put up that created these pseudo doctor office rooms.
8: An official from the Centers for Disease Control and Prevention brought him into one.
14: The first time he checked my temperature, he actually told me my temperature was a bit high. And he immediately asked me, am I nervous? I told him yes. And he retook my temperature a second time and he told me, oh, now it's normal.
8: A third temperature check was also normal, so they moved on to questions. Ruprecht confirmed he had no symptoms of Ebola and that he did not treat patients or attend any funerals in Uganda. They finished by taking his contact information.
14: It took 5 to 10 minutes. It was pretty quick. And I'll be honest, it was pretty anticlimactic. I expected some more things to happen.
8: In a past Ebola epidemic, passengers flying from affected areas got thermometers and burner phones and strict instructions for next steps. Ruprecht got none of that, but he made his connecting flight home to Michigan. Dr. Lori Forlano is state epidemiologist for Virginia.
15: I think in the beginning of any response like this, at least from my personal perspective, a little chaos is part of the gig.
8: She says the CDC is notifying states of returning passengers.
16: So some people will be monitored or checked in on daily. Some will not require that frequency, and that's dependent upon their exposure risk.
8: Forlano says they're ready for it, and they've done it before, but it's happening on top of other things Virginia is dealing with, a measles outbreak and

0: Houston, Texas, and parts beyond.
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2: We are in the stream. It's BTPM Digital News Editor Alex Jankowski. How you doing, Alex?
3: Doing well. How about yourself, Steve?
2: I'm all right. We're looking at our top three stories at BuffaloTorontoPublicMedia.org, BTPM.org this week. And our recap of the 514 commemorations was in there. That domestic violence murder in the town of Tonawanda. And the Canadian government looking to buy a couple of new submarines. What was the top?
3: Yeah, quite a mixed bag there. But the 514 coverage and the most read story was really from the memorial service that took place outside of the tops on Jefferson. But really strong activity from across our breadth of coverage there. So, you know, one of the things that was, you know, made me proud to be at BTPM this past week was the way that we went out and from what 8:30 in the morning till the, you know, the events at the night, covering everything that was happening, posting through it on social media as it's happening, fully fleshing them out into articles online. So, you know, pretty comprehensive coverage there, and the audience responded.
2: You know, and having been there at 8:30 in the morning at one of the places that that was doing work in commemoration of it, you know. You've been a reporter for a long time. I've been a reporter for a long time. People don't always like to see a reporter show up, but people were really happy to talk about why they were there and why this was important for them. So really a great, you know, a horrible tragedy, but what has come from it and the community coming together to support this community is fantastic. On social media, we were looking at renderings of the Buffalo Cruise Terminal, which I really like, and then the county executive making a statement with his veto on youth hunting. He knew it was going to get overridden, but people were stuck on it with being a statement, right?
3: Yeah. We've had quite a robust conversation, let's say, across a lot of different platforms, and it is really interesting, especially in that regarding Poland Cars' comments and his actions, really. You know, seeing how the conversation goes one way on, you know, with our Facebook audience, and seeing how the conversation goes kind of a different direction with our audience, say, on like Instagram or a different platform. You know, so all in all, like, you know, this is obviously something that stirs a lot of emotions and a lot of opinions from folks. And, you know, obviously, as it does with the county executives as well. So, you know, really interesting to see just how many people, you know, want to come out and get their thoughts on that. And then in regards to the renderings, you know, there was a lot of engagement in terms of likes. You know, people, I think, really it resonates with them. It excites them, you know, being able to visualize something like that taking place in Buffalo. And then kind of on the flip side, a lot of comments that were like, okay, well, how, you know, if this is to help the city itself, like how are they going to get downtown? Are they going to move around? What else is going to be there? You know, things like that, things about, is this the best, you know, use of resources and whatnot? So, you know, I think all in all, these types of things, as the process goes about in these different phases, this is obviously a huge step, being able to actually visualize and not just hear about cruise ships on the outer harbor of Buffalo.
2: Yeah. And you know, having these kinds of discussions are great, because for a long time, all we ever talked about is, why don't we ever do anything with our waterfront?
3: Sure.
2: So when we're questioning the things that are being done and how to make them better, I think that's a great conversation to have.
3: Yeah. And you're looking at what that restaurant was torn down 20 years ago or something, you know, so like there's been space there for a while. Like, here's a way that we can actually fill it.
2: In the stream with BTPM Digital News Editor Alex Jankowski, I'm Steve Cishon, Buffalo Toronto Public Media.
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2: Well, the state of New York and the town of Clarence are remembering a local man who gave his life in service to our country. Signs designating part of Sheridan Drive and State Route 324 in the town of Clarence as Major Andrew D. Byers Memorial Highway will be unveiled this weekend. The Green Beret and 2004 Clarence High School graduate was killed in Afghanistan in 2016. Major Byer's family will be joined by Assemblyman Paul Bologna for the ceremony. Bologna, who was classmates with Byers at Clarence High School, said the sign designation serves as a lasting tribute to Major Byer's service, sacrifice, and enduring impact on the Clarence community. It's 4:49 at Buffalo Toronto Public Media. Right now, 190 North is the only traffic problem on our board right now. Things are slow. Niagara Street up to Austin Street on the 190 North, that after an earlier accident near Austin Street. Weekend forecast, holiday weekend forecast, calls for clouds tonight with a low of 47. Showers tomorrow with a high of 55. But then on Sunday, any showers are over early. It'll be cloudy most of the day on Sunday with a high of 71. On Memorial Day Monday, we're looking for partly sunny skies with a high of 75. Right now in Buffalo, we have cloudy skies and 65 degrees. 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
1: 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I'm Mary Louise Kelly.
5: And I'm Juana Summers. Stephen Colbert said farewell last night on the finale of the late night show he hosted for nearly 11 years. Colbert's departure marks a pivotal moment for late night TV. CBS and its parent company, Paramount, have said the decision to cancel the program was purely financial. Colbert's champions, however, say it's all due to politics in the Trump era. Joining us to talk about all of this are culture correspondent Mandalay Del Barco in Los Angeles and media correspondent David Folkenflik in New York. Hi to both of you.
6: Hello.
7: Hey, Juana.
5: Mandalay, I want to start with you. I didn't get to see the finale last night. What happened?
6: Ah, you didn't see it. Well, Colbert ended his show on a really joyful and whimsical note. During his finale, he was visited by some of his famous friends, including his mentor, Jon Stewart, the host of The Daily Show, and also by his TV friends, also known as Strike Force 5, John Oliver, Seth Meyers, and the two Jimmys, Fallon and Kimmel.
8: We came to say we're going to miss you. Late night is not going to be the same without you.
9: Yeah. Without you, where will Americans turn to see a middle-aged white man make jokes about the news?
6: On his last show, Colbert also sang with his surprise guest, former Beatle Paul McCartney. They performed with Elvis Costello, as well as Louis Cato and John Batiste, who were both band leaders for Colbert's show. The audience was invited to dance with them on stage. And in the end, Colbert and McCartney symbolically switched off the lights of the Ed Sullivan Theater. That's where the Beatles debuted in America in 1964 and where the Late Show franchise was broadcast for nearly 33 years. And finally, through visual effects, Colbert's show and the entire theater were sucked into a giant green interdimensional wormhole. Yeah, it was really a metaphor, as guest Neil deGrasse Tyson warned.
10: Your cancellation has created a rift in the comedy variety talk continuum. And if it grows, all of late night television could be destroyed.
6: Very ominous.
5: Indeed. I mean, Colbert's was the highest-rated late-night show, Mandalay. So what were some of the factors at play that led it to its cancellation?
6: Well, let's set the context. During the long run of his show, Colbert never stopped roasting Donald Trump. He didn't mention the president in his final monologue, and he never directly blamed Trump for getting canceled, but many others did. And on one of Colbert's last shows, musical guest Bruce Springsteen laid it all out.
11: You're the first guy in America who's lost his show because we got a president who can't take a joke.
6: Springsteen went on to say the Ellisons, billionaire Larry and his son David, who owns CBS, were kissing up to Trump. In fact, Trump posted about Colbert on Truth Social overnight. Thank goodness he's finally gone, he wrote. And later he warned that the other hosts are soon to follow.
5: David, over to you now. The network let it be known they were losing tens of millions of dollars on The Late Show. How fair is Springsteen's charge?
7: Well, let's take their claim on its face. Finances of Late Night are tough. They're under duress because of the pressures and competition from streamers, which are real and affecting all of television. Late Night is no exception. And this was an expensive show. It was a marquee show for CBS, but they never did anything to mitigate the costs. You never saw them prior to essentially saying his show would stop this month about a year ago or less than a year ago. They never did anything like cut his band like they did to the Seth Meyers show over on NBC. They never said, you know what, the Ed Sullivan Theater is wonderful and it's really expensive, so let's get you in a studio. They didn't do the moves like that that would say they were worried about holding costs into effect. I went back this morning with colleagues. We looked up the precise timing. Colbert's show was the announcement that it would be dropped was made exactly 1 week before President Trump's regulators approved the sale of the company by Sherry Redstone and other controlling owners of Paramount, CBS's parent company, to his allies, to Trump's allies, Larry and David Ellison, whom Mandalay just mentioned. And as she said, Colbert's one of the president's most outspoken critics. I don't think it's possible to see that decision without taking these facts into account. And the fact that the Ellisons have become intertwined with the president, his actions. Early last year, for example, President Trump moved to ensure that TikTok's U.S. Venture would be essentially under the control of Larry Ellison.
12: And, I mean, David, late night hosts change, times change, shows change. These are things that just happen. Tell us why this one matters so much.
7: Well, in part, there's the history of Stephen Colbert. What he did with his earlier show, also for Paramount on Comedy Central, called The Colbert Report, he essentially was playing the role of an incendiary, incensed right-wing cable news host, Stephen Colbert. And it was a role that he played to a T. It was an extraordinary inversion of the cable model, and it unraveled a lot of the arguments and a lot of the ways in which cable news works nowadays. Also, Colbert showed grace on the air. He showed compassion on the air. He showed humanity on the air. It moved a lot of people, even beyond those who agree with his political critique. And let's not remember that political critique. The nature of satire, I think, is endemic to the American political experiment and the idea of free speech. It's not just for politicians and journalists. And if you are seeing satirists being squeezed, as Colbert's champions would have you believe, as certainly Jon Stewart said, you know, it seems as though there's a squeezing on free speech. Now, the FCC has repeated, FCC Chairman Brendan Carr has repeatedly celebrated Colbert's departure as a win for Trump and the Trump administration. He's also urged the firing of Jimmy Kimmel over on ABC. Mm-hmm. This is an involvement in the FCC in a way we haven't seen before in their programming choices to this degree. Carr, I must say, I've repeatedly asked for comment and not gotten anywhere with on that question.
12: Right, and David, you just mentioned Jon Stewart, who Colbert brought on, as well as some of his other late-night TV host buddies. What kind of climate are they facing now?
7: Interesting question. Jon Stewart's continuing on The Daily Show on Comedy Central, but that's owned by Paramount as well, so that's a TBD in some ways. Seth Meyers appears to be sticking around. You've got Jimmy Kimmel, after he made remarks after Charlie Kirk's assassination. Disney took him off the air for several days, but there was a backlash. They put him back on. Right now, Disney is actually defending itself, as the FCC under Brendan Carr has forced it to apply early for the renewal of the licenses of its eight local ABC stations that it owns. That's a pressure point as well, although the FCC says for different reasons. And lastly, I'll say John Oliver. He's over on HBO. That's owned by Warner Brothers Discovery. Right now, Paramount is seeking Trump's regulators' approval to take over that giant media conglomerate as well.
12: Last thing, what's next for Colbert, and what is CBS doing with this time slot?
6: Well, Colbert says most immediately he plans to go to his brother's wedding this weekend. And he's been working on his passion project, a script for an upcoming Lord of the Rings movie, which he co-wrote with his son, Peter McGee. This week, Colbert started a new personal TikTok account. And actually, many of us watch online clips of these late night comedians rather than tuning into television. But as for Colbert's time slot, CBS is replacing The Late Show with Comics Unleashed, a show from media mogul Byron Allen. Allen is paying CBS for the time slot, and he says the comedy on his show will not be newsy or political at all. He asks guests questions like, are you a morning person, and how's your dating life? Nothing about Trump.
12: And I'll just note that my co-host Elsa Chang sat down with Byron Allen himself. You can hear their conversation elsewhere in the show. NPR's Mandalay Del Barco and David Folkenflik, thanks to both of you.
6: Thank you.
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3: And the forecast for your holiday weekend starts tonight with some clouds and a low of 47. For tomorrow, we'll see showers around and a high of 55, but then things get a little bit better on Sunday. Any showers should be over early on Sunday. We'll see clouds with a high of 71. And then for Memorial Day Monday, sunshine. They're saying partly sunny on Monday with a high of 75. Right now in Buffalo, we have overcast skies, 63 degrees. It's 5:30. 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
4: It's All Things Considered from NPR News. I'm Juana Summers.
5: And I'm Mary Louise Kelly. Bleachers is out today with a fifth album, Everyone for 10 Minutes.
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6: On this album, they're playing around a little. They're a little experimental. Things feel a little bit softer and a little bit dreamier.
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7: Live from NPR News in Culver City, California, I'm Duane Brown. The new Federal Reserve chairman was sworn in today, replacing Jerome Powell. He faces an economy with rising inflation and an ongoing war with Iran that has sent energy prices soaring to record highs. Kevin Warsh says he hopes to learn from others' mistakes.
8: I will lead a reform-oriented Federal Reserve, learning from past successes and mistakes both, escaping static frameworks and models, and upholding clear standards of integrity and performance. Today marks a return to an institution that I do in fact cherish.
7: The Fed is supposed to be insulated from political interference, but President Trump has repeatedly challenged those boundaries, attacking the central bank for not slashing interest rates. Trump says Warsh will be, quote, totally independent. The deadline is quickly approaching for people in some parts of the country who want to register to vote in the primary elections. NPR's Hansi Luong reports.
9: Today is Oklahoma's voter registration deadline for the state's June 16th primary. Eligible voters in Oklahoma have only hours left to sign up online or in person or get their mail-in application postmarked. If you are registering by mail, the U.S. Postal Service recommends that you go to a post office and ask for a free manual postmark at the counter. In Washington, D.C., eligible voters have until Tuesday to get their mail-in application or to register online. But D.C. voters still have time to register in person during early voting and on the day of D.C.'s primary on June 16th. If you've already registered to vote, you may want to go to your election official's website and check your status. Eligible voters can sometimes be removed from lists, especially if they move, change their name, or haven't voted in a while. Hansi Luong, NPR News.
7: Well, stocks finished higher on Wall Street following upbeat earnings reports from companies in the retail and tech sectors. This is NPR.
3: It's 5:32 at Buffalo, Toronto Public Media. Cloudy sky, 63 degrees at our Buffalo Waterfront Studios. Good afternoon. I'm Steve Cishon, BTPM NPR. For the 22nd year, the NFTA rolling out a trolley bus service for hotel and motel guests in Niagara Falls. The start of a new season for the Metro trolley buses coincides with what officials consider the unofficial start of peak tourist season in the Cataract City. Michael Powell, the NFTA's Director of Public Transit, explains the trolley day pass for the falls.
10: Hotel guests can ride for free using a trolley day pass available through the Token Transit app. This pass provides visitors with easy and efficient transportation to dining, shopping, and entertainment venues at their convenience.
3: City officials encourage residents to use the service to enjoy their local sites. The program supported by funding from the city's bed tax. New York Democrats moving ahead with new laws to protect immigrants despite a threat from the Trump administration to surge federal agents.
11: State lawmakers are taking up a bill to ban formal agreements with U.S. Immigration and Customs Enforcement and prohibit local jail cells from being used for immigration detention. Republicans say the bill will make it harder to fight crime. Federal Border Czar Tom Homan threatened to surge ICE agents into New York if the bill becomes law. State Senator Andrew Granatis is a Brooklyn Democrat. He supports the bill and shrugged off Homan's threat.
12: We have a responsibility to protect our constituents, to protect our neighbors, and to stand for values that we all believe in, and that's what we're going to do. So, frankly, Tom Holman can go shove it.
11: Governor Hochul says she'll sign the measure. In Albany, I'm Jimmy Vielkind for the New York Public News Network.
3: BTPM Traffic Watch, 190 North is slow from the 290 to Grand Island Boulevard. And that holiday forecast, worth another read. It's going to be cloudy tonight with a low of 47. Showers around tomorrow with a high of 55. But then on Sunday, things improve a little bit. Any showers are going to be over early on Sunday. It'll be cloudy for the rest of the day with a high of 71. On Memorial Day Monday, sunny skies with a high of 75. Right now in Olean, we have 64 degrees. It's 64 in Jamestown, 65 in Niagara Falls. It's 60 or 15 in Toronto and in Buffalo. Cloudy skies, 63 degrees. 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
5: 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I'm Mary Louise Kelly in Washington.
14: And I'm Elsa Chang in Culver City, California. The Late Show with Stephen Colbert is officially off the air. And taking its place tonight is a show called Comics Unleashed. It's been around for years. It's a comedy roundtable produced by the media mogul Byron Allen.
15: All right. We're going to have a great time tonight. Some very funny people here.
14: Allen makes this show right here in Culver City. And so I headed over to his production studios yesterday to sit down with him. And in a wide-ranging conversation for NPR's video podcast Newsmakers, we talked about his love of comedy, his first writing job, and how he made his fortune. Allen told me that airing his show in the 11:35 p.m. slot has been a lifelong dream.
15: I feel great. I feel amazing. You know, I tell everybody I have been pursuing this for 51 years.
14: And then the conversation got way more heated than I expected. This show has had hundreds of episodes since you started it about 20 years ago.
15: That's right.
14: And let's be honest, Byron, your show, Comics Unleashed, is nowhere near as popular as a show that it's replacing, Colbert.
15: I never said it was.
14: Wait. Yeah. For years, your show has not gotten great reviews. People on IMDb gave it a rating of 4.3 out of 10.
15: That's too many.
14: That's not a great rating, Byron.
15: 4.3,
14: so
15: that's too many.
14: I want to ask you, are you doing anything different with this show this time around so you can make it better?
15: Okay.
14: Do you want to make it better?
15: Okay, so we're going to talk about better.
14: Yeah.
15: Let's talk about better. Am I going to do anything different?
14: Yeah.
15: Absolutely not.
14: Wait, but Byron, the reason I'm asking you if you're going to meet the moment is you have an opportunity here. You have an opportunity to capture Stephen Colbert's audience, which is more than 2.5 million viewers per episode. Wait, you have no interest in their eyeballs?
15: Well, here's what I have to say.
14: Okay.
15: Real simple. So now, when we started doing the show, right, Comics Unleashed, we're now celebrating our 20th anniversary. 20 years.
14: Yeah.
15: You tell me what show could stay on the air that long. And I'm proud of it because we've had on over 1,000 comedians. And we've had on every shape, size, color, black, white, Asian, Hispanic, gay, Jewish, Muslim.
14: Now, I want to know, you had any conversations with anybody at CBS or at Paramount about boundaries not to cross or topics to avoid on Comics Unleashed?
15: Absolutely not.
14: Okay. How about the road?
15: No, you asked the question. I want to be clear. Well, I have absolutely not had any conversations with anybody at CBS or Paramount about what to say or not to say, politics or no or boundaries.
14: If Paramount or if someone at CBS down the road comes to you and says, don't have that comic on your show or don't talk about that topic, what would you do in that scenario?
15: I would say, guys, enjoy the $150 million I save you.
14: Okay. Now, we've been talking a lot about
15: Elsa,
14: how you
15: come
14: say...
15: Come on, now. You have to talk to me business show, not show business. You have to... You have to remember
14: let's
15: this,
14: Let's talk
15: Elsa.
14: About your business show.
15: No, let's talk about business show. I pay them millions on top of the $150 they're saving. Oh,
14: you're saving them money.
15: Oh,
14: and
15: yeah.
14: also you're offering
15: and I'm paying them.
14: You're also offering them comedy that you say will not be controversial. In fact,
15: I didn't say the word controversial.
14: Well, okay, let me read your quote. I'm going to read your quote.

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0: The president has alienated a large swath of Republican-leaning voters on almost every issue, generally because he's gone too far. And on those two issues in particular, the cost of living and the conflict in the Middle East, the president's approval ratings are really bad.
1: I'm Michael Barbaro. That's coming up on The Daily from The New York Times.
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4: Live from NPR News in Washington, I'm Ryland Barton. Tulsi Gabbard is resigning as President Trump's Director of National Intelligence. She says she's leaving to support her husband, who's battling a rare bone cancer, as NPR's Franco Ordonez reports.
5: In a letter to President Trump, Gabbard thanked the president for the opportunity to lead the office of the Director of National Intelligence, but she said she needed to be there for her husband. She wrote, "I cannot in good conscience ask him to face this fight alone while I continue in this demanding and time-consuming position." Gabbard is the latest in a series of cabinet officials to leave the Trump administration. Other departures include Homeland Security Secretary Kristi Noem and Attorney General Pam Bondi. Trump commended Gabbard for doing a, quote, incredible job and said he will miss her. He added that Principal Deputy Director of National Intelligence Aaron Lucas will serve as Acting Director of National Intelligence. Franco Ordonez, NPR News, The White House.
4: A federal judge has cleared Kilmer Obrego Garcia of all charges. The court found that the Trump administration's case against him may have been retaliation after his wrongful deportation to El Salvador gained national attention. Mariana Bacchial from member station WPLN reports.
6: Prosecutors charged Obrego Garcia with human smuggling based on a 2.5-year-old traffic stop in Tennessee. In his ruling, Judge Waverly Crenshaw found issue with the delay in prosecution. Obrego Garcia's federal investigation began only after the Supreme Court ordered he be returned to the U.S. He also pointed to a senior prosecutor who resigned from the DOJ after his recommendation not to charge Obrego Garcia went unheeded. For NPR News, I'm Mariana Bacchial in Nashville.
4: This evening, SpaceX will try again to launch its Starship rocket. NPR's Jeff Brumfield reports it comes as the company is preparing to become a publicly traded company.
7: SpaceX tried to send Starship to space yesterday, but with just seconds to go, a problem with the launch pad forced them to abort.
8: We are going to be standing down from a launch.
7: They're trying again tonight. Earlier this week, SpaceX announced plans for an initial public offering. Filings showed just how important Starship is to the future of the business. SpaceX wants to use it to go to the moon, build AI data centers in space, and more. So far, Starship tests have had a roughly 50-50 success rate. Analysts say if this next test flight fails, it will likely hurt the company's valuation. Jeff Brumfield, NPR News.
4: A bipartisan group of senators is departing for a tour of Arctic nations to reassure U.S. allies. The group will be entirely women. They're visiting four nations, meeting with Arctic militaries, and visiting a Norwegian archipelago so remote they'll need escorts to avoid run-ins with polar bears. It comes after President Trump threatened to take control of Greenland, which is an autonomous Danish territory. U.S. stock market closed out its eighth straight winning week today. This is NPR. New York City's iconic pizzerias and bagel shops may soon be forced to update their long-standing baking practices after state lawmakers moved to ban a common additive. The bill would prohibit businesses from using potassium bromide, a key component of a type of flour that's widely used at the city's pizzerias and bagel shops. The chemical compound is considered a possible carcinogen and is widely banned outside the U.S. A new report shows that commercial ships on the Great Lakes lost nearly a third of their season due to heavy ice this winter. As Blaise Carpenter of member station WCMU tells us, nearly 100% of the nation's iron ore flows through the lakes for steel manufacturing.
9: Shipping industry leaders in the Great Lakes say vessels lost a combined 82 days worth of delays. They're attributing this to, quote, inadequate icebreaking operations by the U.S. Coast Guard. Eric Peace is with the Lake Carriers Association. He says delays can have negative ripple effects on national supply chains.
10: The steel that we're producing here on the Great Lakes goes to places like Texas and other locations where manufacturing occurs, where they're building cars or appliances or whatever, it's a national problem.
9: The Coast Guard says their operations were efficient when assisting hundreds of vessels to safety. For NPR News, I'm Blaise Carpenter in Mount Pleasant, Michigan.
4: A sports competition featuring athletes openly taking performance-enhancing drugs will take place in Las Vegas this weekend. The enhanced games will include swimming, track, and weightlifting. The World Anti-Doping Agency and the International Olympic Committee have criticized the event. Donald Trump Jr.'s investment firm and Peter Thiel are part of the company behind the games. This is NPR News.
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1: From the New York Times, I'm Michael Barbaro. This is The Daily. A major new poll from the Times suggests that despite his seemingly unchecked power over the federal government and his own party, President Trump's national support is crumbling to record lows, and Democrats are now poised to win back many of the key voters who made Trump president in 2024. Today, Chief Political Analyst Nate Cohn walks us through the poll's results and what they mean for this fall's midterm elections and the future of both parties. It's Friday, May 22nd. Nate, this big new poll that the Times conducted arrives at a really fascinating moment. Because if you're even a casual observer of American politics, you recognize that President Trump has racked up victory after victory after victory in his campaign to punish members of his party who he thinks has been disloyal in Indiana, in Louisiana, just a couple nights ago in Kentucky. It's been really a historic flexing of his power within the Republican Party. But what you all found in this poll is that Trump's power over his party masks a real weakness and, frankly, an outright rejection of Trump nationally that's never been deeper and a level of Democratic popularity that we haven't seen in a really long time. So just summarize what you found here.
0: We did not find very much good news for the president. We did find that a majority of Republicans still support the president. So, you know, in that sense, the outcome of recent primary elections isn't very surprising. But beyond that core Republican base, the president has lost a tremendous amount of support. In terms of the president's approval rating, it was at just 37%. That is the lowest approval rating he's ever had in a Times Siena poll.
1: And we've been doing this poll for the entirety of his political life.
0: Yep. And we're not alone on that, it's worth noting. The average of all the polls right now shows the president's approval rating is lower today than it has been at any time that he's been president, going back to when he first took office in 2017. And this broad disillusionment has left the coalition that brought President Trump to the White House for a second time in tatters. The young and non-white voters who swung to President Trump in 2024 haven't just swung back towards the Democrats. They've now swung even farther toward the left than they were in 2020 when he lost the first time.
1: Right. We'll get to that. Fascinating.
0: And it appears to leave the Democrats in a increasingly strong position heading into the midterm elections. And that's not necessarily surprising on one level. The party out of power usually does well in the midterms, but this poll suggests they could do really, really well this November.
1: Well, let's really explore the factors that you're starting to touch on here. Let's really talk through what the numbers are revealing there.
0: In one way or another, it's almost everything that's dragging down the president's support. Mm. There aren't any bright spots for him in this poll. And frankly, there haven't been bright spots in our polling for months now. The president has alienated a large swath of Republican-leaning voters on almost every issue, generally because he's gone too far. And on those two issues in particular, the cost of living and the conflict in the Middle East, the president's approval ratings are really bad. There's no nice way to put it. I mean, on the cost of living, he has a 28% approval rating. Only 30% approve of his decision to go attack Iran. Even a modest number of the people who still approve of the president's performance overall are skeptical of what he's done on these two central issues. But, you know, it's also worth remembering that the president's standing on even his areas of relative strength don't look especially good. On immigration, which was the best issue for the president that we test in the poll, only 41% of voters approve of his handling on that issue, where he has some real wins on, for instance, reducing the number of illegal border crossings.
12: Mm-hmm.
0: On the Israeli-Palestinian conflict, only 31% approve of his handling of that issue. So at risk of belaboring the point, there just aren't any bright spots that are helping to sustain the floor that we've seen for him in the past.
12: Right. And as the president's popularity plunges, the voters who are disillusioned with him have to go somewhere. And Nate, you just said that key groups of voters, young and non-white voters, are moving from Trump to the Democrats. What strikes me about that is that Trump's ability to win those kinds of voters, to peel them away from their historic allegiance to the Democrats back in 2024, was so singular and so effective that, Nate, you and I spoke of the possibility that it could be a permanent realignment. But what you're suggesting now is that it's not the case.
0: Not right now. I mean, the president's approval rating among young and non-white voters, specifically Hispanic voters, I think are worth dwelling on, is extraordinarily bad under any circumstance, but it is even worse against the backdrop of what he was able to accomplish in 2024. Only, 18 months ago, the president won more than 40% and perhaps more than 45% of Hispanic voters and 18 to 29-year-olds.
12: Right.
0: In our poll today, the president's approval rating among 18 to 29-year-olds is down to 19%.
12: Wow, in half, basically.
0: With 76% disapproving. And among Hispanic voters, it's a 20% approval rating with 71% disapproving. So that's not just rolling back the gains that he made in 2024. That's just losing a considerable amount of Hispanic and younger voters who would probably support Republican candidates under any circumstance. So this is an enormous decline in the president's support that extends really deep into traditional Republican support among two groups that they're usually Democratic, to be sure, but that usually have 30 or 40% who are willing to support a Republican candidate.
12: Should we assume that these voters are swinging away from Trump and Republicans and toward Democrats because of the war, the cost of living? Or is there another added factor here?
0: I mean, the short answer is yes. High prices were a major reason why young and non-white voters swung toward Donald Trump in the first place in 2024. And I think it's worth adding that even beyond the cost of living, Iran and immigration play important roles with these groups of voters that we're talking about. If you're 26 years old today, you've spent almost your entire life in a post-9/11 world where the United States has been engaged in military conflicts abroad. And one of the most important reasons why you might have supported Donald Trump in 2024 was because he promised to keep the U.S. out of war. And now the United States is entangled in the Middle East yet again.
12: You suggested that all this disillusionment and disapproval among these voters is good for the Democrats. And I wonder how you know that and why you don't suspect that it might just lead to apathy when it comes to both parties.
0: Well, if I may, I think it will probably contribute to apathy. It would not surprise me to see many of these Trump voters stay home rather than cast a ballot for the Democrats. That said, when we ask voters who they intend to vote for in the midterm election, the Democrats have built a significant 10-point lead in this poll. And that lead is built in no small part on the Democrats reclaiming and even expanding upon their traditional advantage among young and non-white voters. They're up by nearly 40 points among 18 to 29-year-olds, for instance.
12: Wow.
0: So, again, young voters often stay home in elections. It would not surprise me to see many young voters stay home in this year's midterm election as well. But the young voters who do turn up, I would expect to be very supportive of Democratic candidates for Congress based on this poll.
12: Got it. So this poll finds that Trump's loss is very much Democrats' gains, 10 points gain, when it comes to the upcoming midterm elections in the fall for control of Congress. That's what this poll is showing.
0: Yep. And maybe it's worth putting a finer point on what that would mean. It would easily allow the Democrats to retake the House, despite the Republican efforts to redraw congressional maps to their favor in much of the country. And it would also have a real chance to put the Senate into play, even though to flip the Senate, the Democrats would need to win some very Republican states. Now, it's important to note that just because young and non-white voters are going to support Democrats by a wide margin in midterm election doesn't mean that they're now loyal Democrats. In fact, many of these voters don't identify as Democrats or say they're dissatisfied with the Democrats. And I think one of the most interesting parts of the poll is how it shows the extent of deep divisions within both of the parties right now. And those divisions will do a lot to shape the direction of the two parties heading into the next presidential election.
13: We'll be right back.
3: 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Rigorous reporting told through a human lens. Go deeper into the most important stories of the day with The Daily, an audio series from The New York Times. 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
1: This is The Daily. I'm Michael Barbaro. Back to my conversation with Chief Political Analyst Nate Cohn about a major new poll from The Times and what it finds about President Trump and the Democrats. Nate, tell us what this poll reveals about the internal divisions inside the Democratic and Republican Party that we should be watching closely, even beyond the midterms. Let's start with the Democrats.
0: I thought the poll was pretty clarifying on what divides Democrats and maybe more importantly, what really doesn't. You know, in the elite discourse since Kamala Harris's defeat in 2024, Democratic wonks and activists and policymakers have been arguing about whether the Democrats should move toward the center or embrace a more progressive left-wing kind of politics.
1: Right.
0: But the poll didn't really show a ton of dissatisfaction on ideological lines.
1: That's interesting.
0: Democrats basically thought that they were okay with where the party was. A majority of Democrats say that the party's not too far to the left or too far to the center. Only 20% either way say the party is too far to the left or too far to the right.
1: That's quite notable because we think of the Democratic brand as being really damaged, but this poll is suggesting when it comes to ideology and positions, that's not what voters see as the damage.
0: At least not within the Democratic Party, to be clear. We're talking about voters who lean Democratic. So it's possible that there are lost Trump voters, for instance, who wouldn't have been captured here, who are upset about the Democratic Party's position.
1: Right.
0: But among those who are in the Democratic coalition, they're not that upset about the party's ideological positioning. They are, however, dissatisfied with the Democrats. And the clearest reason for that is because they don't think that the party has succeeded in stopping Trump, whether that's in Washington or in the last campaign.
1: Well, beyond effectively fighting Trump, what does this poll say, according to Democratic voters you all surveyed, about the positions that folks in the party want their leaders to take when they do take those positions?
0: Yeah, we asked about this in a couple of ways. To the extent they want the party to move to the left or the right, they'd rather see it move a little toward the center, but not too much. There aren't like issues where they want the Democrats to embrace the conservative view on, say, transgender issues or something like that. But they would like to see the party somehow moderate a little bit on these cultural issues, maybe without moving to the right. And they would like to see some kind of economic populism. That's where they were likeliest to say they want to see the party to move to the left. And when we asked voters whether they'd rather have a Democrat who wanted to lower prices by expanding the housing supply or lower prices by cracking down on corporate monopolies. They said by nearly a 3-to-1 margin that they'd rather have the party crack down on corporate monopolies. And I'd also point out that they overwhelmingly oppose Israel. They're more sympathetic to the Palestinians than the Israelis, which has been true for some time. They also oppose additional military aid to Israel. Taking all of this together, the Democratic base isn't really looking for a candidate who's going to move the party far to the center or far towards the left, but they would like someone who's fairly populist on economic issues. And they also really would like to see a candidate who's an opponent of Israel.
12: Nate, am I right to think that the ultimate test of whether Democrats are out of the rut that they've been in for years will be whether the voters who fled the Democrats for Trump in 2024 and seem like they might be coming back to the Democrats for the midterms, that they will stay with the Democrats after the midterms?
0: Well, I do have to say that I think it's a slightly different question. The Democrats have an internal problem to solve. Can we come up with a candidate who bridges our divides, who we can all rally behind? And then there's the question of whether that candidate can succeed in the general election. I do happen to think that the combination of attributes that we've been talking about, economic populism, de-emphasis of on cultural issues, and opposition to Israel would play pretty well with all of young Black and Latino voters in 2028. But I think that the core task that the party is trying to solve for right now is an internal one that even precedes how to try and win over voters in the general election. To take a different example, the Republicans have solved these problems for themselves, right? They want to be the party of Donald Trump. Not only do they approve of Donald Trump's performance as president today, they also would like the next Republican candidate for president to follow Donald Trump's lead rather than go in a new direction. And they want to follow Donald Trump's lead on every issue that we asked about. So the overarching story here is much clearer on the Republican side than it is on the Democratic side.
12: Right.
0: That said, there is a meaningful minority of Republicans who don't approve the president's conduct and who would like to see the Republican presidential candidate go in a new direction. These voters are disproportionately young and non-white. And in fact, a majority of 18 to 44-year-olds in the poll want to see the next Republican president take the party in a new direction. And a majority of non-white Republicans want to see the next presidential candidate take the party in a new direction. And they say so by wide 2-to-1 margins. On the issues, it seems pretty clear that the cost of living and foreign policy are crucial points of discontent. So this is a very different kind of opposition to Donald Trump than the one that you might remember from the so-called Never Trumpers back in 2016, who opposed Donald Trump because he was an isolationist and opposed free trade and opposed comprehensive immigration reform. This new kind of dissatisfaction from young and non-white Republicans is in many cases because he hasn't necessarily followed through with his promise to put America first, as he would put it.
12: Nate, we're spending a lot of time talking about divisions within these two parties and this key group of voters, especially young non-white voters, what message from either party could bring them in. But it occurs to me, based on past conversations I've had with you over the years, that that conversation might not be hugely relevant if we have a president whose approval numbers are this low. And those numbers, as you said earlier, might continue to fall. Am I right in thinking that?
0: If by relevant, you mean relevant to determining which party wins the 2028 general election.
12: You read me correctly.
0: Then I think you have a fair point. The president's approval rating is under 40. The Democrats would be pretty clearly favored to win in 2028. There's no precedent for the president's party retaining the White House when his approval rating is under 40%, let alone even lower than that.
12: Wow.
0: When the president's approval rating starts sinking lower than the 40s and you start giving up traditional Republican-leaning voters, the opportunities for a more decisive Democratic victory start to come into view.
12: Right. I just want to end on a simple observation. Normally, this would be the moment for people inside a party like the one Trump leads to look around, especially in Congress, and say, man, this is not going well. And they would start to break with the president. They would start to resist his agenda in areas like the war in Iran, where it's clear broadly, nationally, voters don't like what he's doing. But what is so singular about Trump is that his hold over the party through these primaries where he's pushing out anyone who ever resists him means that everyone is holding on to the same steering wheel that he is in this moment. And they're all, and I used this metaphor earlier this week in a different episode, kind of driving the car towards the same electoral cliff, it would seem.
0: I think that's absolutely right. I mentioned earlier that a majority of Republicans want to follow Donald Trump's lead in 2028 rather than go in a new direction. Well, the general electorate wants a new direction by a 3-1 margin. That's a big disconnect between the general electorate's desires and what the Republican Party is about to give the general electorate. And, you know, for all of the talk about the challenges facing the Democratic Party, that mismatch seems like the biggest one to me. We've had change election after change election over the last two decades. If the Republican Party really wants to serve the general electorate the same thing again, I think that they would be in a lot of trouble in 26 and 28.
12: Well, Nate, thank you very much. Appreciate it.
0: Thanks for having me.
1: Nate Cohn is the chief political analyst for The New York Times. On Thursday evening, after we spoke with Nate, congressional Republicans finally seemed to lose their patience with President Trump. Republican senators staged a rare rebellion against the president's $1.8 billion compensation fund, which could pay his political allies, including January 6th rioters.
13: I think it's stupid on stilts.
15: Why?
13: Because it will invariably put us in a position where your taxpayer dollars and my taxpayer dollars could potentially compensate someone who assaulted a police officer, admitted their guilt, got convicted, got pardoned, and now we're going to pay them for that? That's absurd. The American people.
1: To protest the controversial fund, Republican senators refused to vote on a bill to finance Trump's crackdown on illegal immigration, which was scheduled for Thursday evening. Shortly after, reporters asked the president about the rebellion at the White House.
16: Are you losing control of the Senate, Senate Republicans?
17: I don't know. I really don't know. I can tell you, I only do what's right.
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19: Lulz Obeloff around 48 tonight under overcast skies. Cloudy skies expected again tomorrow. Rain showers likely. Daytime highs approaching 57. Cloudy skies expected tomorrow night. Thunderstorms likely. Will dip down to about 49. 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I'm meteorologist Laura Lockwood. Currently 63.
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15: In Los Angeles, I'm Kai Rizdal. It is Friday today, the 22nd of May. Good as always to have you along, everybody. I'm just going to say this, and then we'll see what Courtney Brown, she's at Axios, and David Gurry, he's at Bloomberg. We will see what they have to say about it. I think this was a deceptively significant week in this economy. We'll see what they say. Welcome to the program, you two, on a Friday. Hello.
21: Hey, Kai.
22: Hi, Kai.
15: All right, Courtney Brown, you get to go first. Here's my theory. The 30-year tops 5%. People get really worried about that. Fed minutes come out the other day. They show a clear signs that an interest rate hike might be next. Forget a cut. Forget holding. They're thinking about hiking. Chris Waller gives a speech. Fed governor gives a speech today, the title of which is Policy Risks Have Changed. And oh, by the way, Kevin Warsh takes over today at the Fed. Discuss. My theory, please.
22: Yeah, it's like almost everything that happened this week in macro world pointed to this idea that rate cuts, which, you know, Kevin Warsh is under pressure to deliver. Just the case gets harder and harder to make. It's like every day this week through Friday, the case got harder to make. Yeah. And it all culminates in that speech that you mentioned from Fed Governor Christopher Waller. Remember, he was basically on the front line of arguing for a rate cut not too long ago, totally changed his mind because of the inflation data and other economic indicators that have come in this week. So I buy into your theory, Kai.
15: All right. David Gurry, join the club. Come on board with my theory.
21: I mean, it was a busy week, a lot of signal moments. I think we had a great piece at Bloomberg this week looking at what we've seen in terms of long-term yields and the fact that manifest in all of that is this fear that inflation isn't coming down anytime soon. Yes, the war in the Middle East is contributing to that, but there are other factors at play as well. And I think you're right to cap it off with what we saw in the East Room of the White House today. That's Kevin Warsh being sworn in to the Fed, now the chairman, inheriting a very difficult job. I don't envy him. And I think the president made a joke about that as well, that it's, you know, there are easier jobs than the one that he faces here. And I think that remove that he had, the fact that ceremony took place in the White House, was probably a nice thing because it was a bit more of an extended diversion from the fact that when he gets back to the Fed, if he wants to do all that he said he wants to do, implement all the reforms he wants to do, do what the president wants him to do, which is agitate for cuts, that is a harder and harder mission for him to try to accomplish.
15: Getting harder every day. And consumers and also the markets, Courtney Brown, are thinking inflation is going to be higher for longer. And we know what happens when expectations become unanchored, right?
22: This is something that, again, referencing Fed Governor Chris Waller, who, you know, we should just say is an influential member of the Fed board.
15: He was nominally in the running to be the chair. Nominally.
21: Could have been the chair.
22: Oh, yep. That's right. Yeah. Oh, who could forget? So he mentioned this idea that inflation has been stuck over 2% for some time now. And he gave this fantastic analogy of a coin flip to describe how consumers might start thinking about inflation. Basically, if you flip a coin three times in a row and it's heads, the consumer might start to think that maybe the coin is rigged or something, and he can't quite explain why that happens. But it's kind of the same idea with inflation. If we keep getting higher inflation, consumers might start to believe that this is just the new normal. And that's when the Fed starts to get worried, right? Consumers start to believe higher inflations are coming. They start to adjust their actions in ways that make inflation more embedded in the economy and harder to beat.
15: David, there will be much ink spilled and airwaves transmitted, I suppose, to torture that analogy a little bit, over the changes that are coming to the Fed with Chair Warsh. One of them will be their communication style. And setting aside the fact that Waller clearly didn't get the memo with that speech today, less is going to have to suffice. Do you not think?
21: You know, I think that's probably the case. And there has been this roiling debate about forward guidance. You know, how worthwhile is the information that Fed policymakers are giving us in advance of meetings? I think there's a school of thought that a lot of these policymakers are recognizing the fact that there's a plasticity to this economy, that maybe that kind of advance notice isn't as good as it used to be, or that advance thinking isn't as useful for markets and journalists like us as it used to be here. But I think this is the way that the new Fed chair is going to make the strongest imprint on the Fed in the shortest period of time. Look, he's going to have his work cut out for him with other kinds of reforms, as we were talking about. The wind is blowing in the other direction from cuts. It's pointing to hikes. But I think, you know, he's talked about the fact that he thinks policymakers say too much. They talk too often. He hasn't committed to having press conferences with the frequency that Jay Powell did. I think we're in store for perhaps some seemingly kind of radical changes there that bring us back to the way things used to be at the Fed.
15: Courtney Brown, I come to you now in your capacity as a bond market expert, and I want to know from you when the bond market is going to say to the American economy, nope, we're done with you. We have had it. And then things go downhill really fast. Help me out with that one.
22: Scary prospect, I think. And like when you talk to people on Wall Street, this is the possibility that they always bring up, you know, what happens if there is, you know, another type of recession, economic shock, and the U.S. needs to spend money to help the American people. And the bond market says, no, we're not doing that anymore. You know, and you have kind of the revenge of the bond market. We wrote a piece this week that I think is interesting with respect to Kevin Warsh. And it's kind of ironic that the cure for high rates in the bond market might be the high rates, right? Get the bond market to believe that Kevin Warsh is not going to defy higher inflation expectations and push through lower rates.
15: David, last word to you. You got 40-ish seconds on this one. I was going to ask you about consumer sentiment that came out today and University of Michigan data that is, you know, reliable with a grain of salt. But the upshot is consumers are really, really angry and upset and cranky. And yet that doesn't change their spending behavior. So I guess I'm not going to ask you about that, but I'm going to ask you about why we pay attention to the consumer when we keep on spending. That's my question, right? We keep on spending.
21: We keep on spending. Obviously, it's such a crucial part of this, the U.S. economy. I think we are seeing signs that, yes, with that grouchiness, people are beginning to change their habits. They're still buying gas. They're paying more for it. They're spending less on other things. And I do think that sentiment data is key when you look at kind of a broader complement of other data that we're getting about how consumers feel. And they're worried. They're worried about how long inflation is going to be high, how high it's going to go. And they're worried about this war in the Middle East, which, again, we see these daily undulations, what's going to happen, what's not going to happen. But all signs indicate this is going to last for a while longer. And as gas prices continue to go up, that's just going to be a heavier and heavier weight on the American consumer.
15: Right. And then consumer economic sentiment, just super quickly here, consumer economic sentiment then becomes a political problem for the White House.
21: Absolutely. And they have to be aware of that. And they're trying all kinds of things to remedy that. None of it's worked so far. So it's going to be a bigger and bigger problem as we get closer to November.
15: David Gura at Bloomberg, Courtney Brown at Axios. Thanks, you two.
21: Thanks, Kai.
22: Thanks, Kai.
15: See ya. Wall Street today. Forget the war. Forget inflation. Forget consumers. And forget the Fed. All traders are caring about is earnings and AI. We will have the details when we do the numbers.

0: Coming up.
1: They saw a bird that actually converted them. They call it a spark bird.
0: Grab your binoculars, gang. But first, let's do the numbers. Dow Industrial is up 294 today, 0.6%, 50,579. The NASDAQ added 50 points, that is 0.2%, 26,343. The S&P 500 gained 27 points, that is just shy of 0.4%, 74.73. For the week, the 5 days gone by, the Dow picked up 2.3%, the NASDAQ rose just shy of about 0.5%. The S&P 500 added 0.9%. The Chinese computer manufacturer Lenovo reported a big jump in quarterly revenue, sent its shares 19.75% higher in Hong Kong. That news also boosted some U.S. computer makers. Dell Technologies added 16.75%. HP accumulated 15.25%. Bonds rose yield on the 10-year T-note fell 4.55%. 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
4: Immigration consultants like Tatiana Cabrera say they're seeing more interest in people coming to Canada, but warn there are still many hurdles to overcome.
5: It's not sort of a free-for-all type of an application, but I think it's still worth attempting for many people who see that they have either parent, grandparent, great-grandparent who may have been born in Canada.
6: UPD responded to a reported serious concern based on credible information and followed established police procedures. According to court filings from police, the students only had a photo to identify the person who made the threats.
3: News without spin, context without noise. 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

0: Before your favorite artist was known on the national stage, they were local. I'm Chelsea O, the host of The Scene on BTPM The Bridge. 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
1: I've got...